to a rally in Springfield, Illinois, Thursday, April 16th, for higher education funding, because our NEIU education matters. If you have any desire to be a part of this, you can talk to a teacher to get more information, or you can find the posters around campus that say democracy works when people take action, scan the QR code, and find more information to join in the bus rally to Springfield, Illinois, to lobby for higher education funding. Transportation and food will be provided.

0: have to say, whenever they decided to move to Ireland, it was because they thought Ireland would be warm. I swear to God. And then they got here and it was freezing, so they went to... Where did you go?
1: Denmark.
0: No, Denmark. So now they're learning, they know that Paris is going to be cold.
2: That disease. What's the name of that disease? Syndrome of...
0: Sadness.
2: Something. And when you get really depressed because it's dark. But our first winter in Ireland was in Rathmines, in the basement, with no heater. I remember the guy, the landlord, he was laughing. He was like, ah, Mexicans don't have heater. And we were like, ooh. And then it was the first time we arrived was summertime, so I saw the fireplace. It was like, that's funny, the fireplace. And in winter time we didn't know what to do, and I said, where, how? Because at that time our English, it was 10 times worse. And I go to the Spartan and say, need lesson. And and we went to this shop and said, how can I turn the fireplace? And I'm still freezing. I'm actually freezing here. So, but anyway, so what?

YS3 Youth Scholars Skills and Service Program is a collaboration between the Alternative Schools Network and the Illinois Department of Children and Family Services, DCFS, to provide year-round educational and social services to older, out-of-school youth in foster care. YS3 serves out-of-school youth in foster care from the ages of 15 to 21 who are interested in returning to school and earning a high school diploma or GED. The program is coordinated through 15 community-based alternative high schools. The youth also receive wraparound services, including life skills, scholarship program, college preparation, leadership training, and computer-assisted learning. For more information on the YS3 program, please call 773-728-4030, extension 136 or extension 152.

Evolution is the fundamental idea in all of life science. So if we raise a generation of science students who don't understand the main idea in biology, they're going to be incompletely educated students, and this is going to be trouble for the United States, because the United States keeps in the game economically by innovating, having new ideas, new products, new ways of doing things. That's what the United States produces and brings to the world. If we raise a significant fraction of our students who don't understand science, we're not going to have the engineers and scientists to continue this tradition. So for me, it's troubling objectively, or as objectively as one can be, and as a citizen of the U.S. I think here on Big Think that the problem is the same thing that allows us to recognize patterns, to imagine shapes and things and routes and ways to get things done before we actually start doing those things. That ability also enables us to understand that despite our best efforts, we're all gonna die. And I think that makes all of us a little nutty. We all find it a little troubling. And so because it seems incredible that all this stuff that we store in our brains, all the memories we have, all the mental images that we are able to keep, all the algebra that we learn, that all that goes away when we die is really hard for all of us to accept. And this, along with this, is that we are not nature's last word. We are not the final answer that nature came up with, that we are not what some entity created as his or her very best work. We're just one more step on the evolutionary timeline. And for many people, that's so troubling, they can't accept it at all. For me, of course, it's empowering and amazing and makes me want to live every moment of every day in the best way possible. But for a lot of people, it's literally unimaginable. Our journey begins when I was in New York. I'm living in New York nowadays, but a year and a half ago, I came here on an airplane, and I had to be someplace for a television interview. I had to get up around 5 a.m. Eastern time, which was 2 a.m. Pacific time. And by the time I got to Big Think, I was wore out. I was a little wore out. And you guys asked me a fabulous question about creationism. I'm not sure why you chose to ask that question. And I spoke from the heart how troubling I find it for the United States science educational system, for our science students in the U.S. to be excluded or not be enlightened and not be enabled by the fundamental idea in all of biology, which is descent by natural selection, evolution. So you guys posted that, and people went a little crazy on the electric internet, the computer machine that the kids use. And I just remind everybody, when people take the time to write, and they take the time to hate me that much, these are not people you're going to reason with. These are not people that you're going to sit down and have a conversation with and a discussion and achieve a new conclusion. We each have pretty much made up our minds, and so you can't worry about that stuff too much. My concern is not for the grown-ups who take the time to write these inflammatory things and react to your fabulous website and so on. My concern is for the people who are still in school, the people who are the future of the U.S., the future of the U.S. economy, and writ larger, the future of the world's economy. I mean, the United States is so influential. It's the third most populous nation in the world, and it's the nation that sent people to the moon. I mean, it's still a big influence. You can make very strong arguments for South Korea, Japan, huge economies, Brazil doing amazing things. But still, the United States is the leader in this stuff. And so when we exclude a generation of science students, we're headed for trouble. I guess what I would just remind everybody who is troubled, each of us who might be upset by the inflammatory comments below the Big Think videos, those people are not really in the mainstream. And I will state categorically that if they really believe the Earth is 6,000 years old, they are really wrong about that. And that's not an extraordinary statement. But I'm not sure
if the guys, the people at Answers in Genesis really believe that the earth is 6,000 years old. I'll say they certainly seem to. When you're with them, they certainly seem to be true believers. But they all use mobile phones. They all use Facebook and Twitter and so on. They take advantage of all of our technology developed through the process of science. They're all happy to have had smallpox vaccinations if they're of a certain age. Well, they're all happy to have not died of smallpox, I'll put it that way. They're all happy to eat food grown on farms that is, in general, extraordinarily healthy, in general, compared to other parts of the world. It's not laden with bacteria and other harmful pathogens that might be associated with food stock. Once in a while, we have big trouble here, but the United States food system is a lot better than most places. And they take advantage of all of that. But apparently, they don't seem to appreciate the science that led to it all. And what I find so troubling with the Answers in Genesis people is they have a very diligent or complete indoctrination program for young people. They have quizzes and workbooks and classroom curricula designed to indoctrinate young people in the extraordinary and obviously wrong idea that the earth is somehow 6,000 years old and there was a flood 4,000 years ago, then somehow land plants survived and salt water and seawater mixed, but there's still freshwater fish and so on. All these bits of evidence in nature that point out how obviously wrong it is, they press on and they work very hard to indoctrinate.

YS3 Youth Scholars Skills and Service Program is a collaboration between the Alternative Schools Network and the Illinois Department of Children and Family Services, DCFS, to provide year-round educational and social services to older, out-of-school youth in foster care. YS3 serves out-of-school youth in foster care from the ages of 15 to 21 who are interested in returning to school and earning a high school diploma or GED. The program is coordinated through 15 community-based alternative high schools. The youth also receive wraparound services, including life skills, scholarship program, college preparation, leadership training, and computer-assisted learning. For more information on the YS3 program, please call 773-728-4030, extension 136 or extension 152.

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This is a film about stoicism and why you need more of it in your life. Because, as people seldom tell you, but we will, quietly. Stoicism was a philosophy that flourished for 480 years in ancient Greece and Rome and was popular with everyone from slaves to the aristocracy because, unlike so much philosophy, it was helpful. Helpful when we panic, want to give up, despair and rage at existence. We still honour this philosophy whenever we think of someone as brave and, without perhaps quite knowing why, call them stoic. There are two great philosophers of stoicism. The first is the Roman writer and tutor to Nero, Seneca. He lived between AD 4 and AD 65. That's right, tutor to Nero, the infamous dictator who slept with his own mother, raped young boys, and just because he felt like it, asked his old tutor, Seneca, to commit suicide in front of his own family. And our other guide to Stoicism is the kind and magnanimous Roman Emperor Marcus Aurelius, AD 121 to 180, who was forced to spend most of his reign on the edges of the empire, fighting off invincible Germanic hordes, but found time to write one of the greatest works of philosophy, the Meditations, in his tent at night. There are two problems Stoicism can help us with in particular. The first is anxiety. When you're feeling anxious about something, most people are maddening. They believe it's their duty to cheer you up. However intelligent they might otherwise be, they say things like, it'll be okay, don't worry, even cheer up. The Stoics were appalled. They hated any kind of consolation that aims to give the listener hope. Hope is the opium of the emotions and must be stamped out conclusively for a person to stand any chance of inner peace, because hope only lifts you up higher for the eventual fall. The Stoics advise us to take a different path. To be calm, one has to tell oneself something very dark. It will be terrible. I might have to go to prison. The lump really could be malign. I probably will be fired and humiliated. My friends almost certainly will succeed. But, a huge, consoling, stoic but, one must keep in mind that one will, nevertheless, be okay. Okay, because in the end, as Marcus Aurelius said, we are each of us stronger than we think. Prison won't be fun, nor will losing one's job or being made a laughingstock, but one will get through it. Stoicism emboldens us against the worst fate can throw at us. And if you really, really can't take it, suicide is always an option. The Stoics mentioned this repeatedly. Here is Seneca. Can you no longer see a road to freedom? It's right in front of you. You need only turn over your wrists. To build up an impression of one's own resilience, the Stoics suggested one regularly rehearse worst-case scenarios. For example, twice a year, one should take off one's smart clothes, get into some dirty rags, sleep on a rug in the kitchen floor, and eat only stale bread and rainwater from an animal's bowl. And thereby, you'll make an amazing discovery. As Marcus Aurelius put it, almost nothing material is needed for a happy life, for he who has understood existence. Another subject of interest to the Stoics was anger. Romans were a bad-tempered lot. The Stoics wanted to calm them down, but they did so by an unusual route, by intellectual argument. They proposed that getting angry isn't something you do by nature because you have a Latin temper or are somehow inherently hot-blooded. It's the result of being stupid, of having the wrong ideas about life. Anger stems when misplaced hope smashes into unforeseen reality. We don't shout every time something bad happens to us, only when it's bad and unexpected. For example, you never shout just because it started raining, even though rain can be horrible, because you've learned to expect rain. The same should apply to everything. Don't only expect rain, expect betrayal, infamy, sadism, theft, humiliation, lust, greed, spite. One will stop being so angry when one learns the true facts of the misery of life. The wise person should aim to reach a state where simply nothing could suddenly disturb their peace of mind. Every tragedy should already be priced in. We're going to leave you with the most beautiful remark that Seneca made, just as Nero's guards were grabbing him and shoving him into a bathroom where he was meant to take a sharp knife and kill himself. His wife Paulina and two children were panicking, weeping, clinging to his cloaks. But Seneca turned to them, pulled a weary smile at them, and simply said, "What need is there to weep over parts of life? The whole of it calls for tears. We have much to learn."

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0: We know that time, in some sense, is at rock bottom that which allows change to take place, right? When we say that time has elapsed, we notice that because things now are different from how they were a little while ago. That's what we mean by time elapsing. But is time some fundamental quality of reality, or is it something that our brains impose on our perceptions to organize our experience into some coherent framework that allows us to survive? I mean, I can well imagine that we have been under evolutionary pressure over the millennia to organize perception so that we can survive, get the next meal, plan for the future. All of that would seemingly require that we have a conception of time that we apply to what we experience out there. But that doesn't mean time as we experience it is real. It doesn't mean that time as we experience is how the world is actually structured. I mean, there are many ideas that people put forward. The possibility, for instance, that, you know, we all know that matter is made of molecules and atoms. Could it be that time is also made of some kind of ingredient, a molecule of time, an atom of time? Is that really what time is at a fundamental level? And what if you had one of these ingredients in time, a constituent of time, all by itself? Would there be any hint of time as we experience it? Or do you need many of these ingredients in order to fill out time as we know it? I mean, if I handed you a molecule of H2O, you wouldn't know that it's wet, that it can quench your thirst, right? I mean, the ingredient doesn't necessarily bear a direct relationship to the macroscopic emergent qualities that many of those ingredients, when put together, will yield, like your glass of water. Time could be the same thing. There might be ingredients of time that bear no resemblance to time as we experience it. And yet that might be the more fundamental way that time is injected into the makeup of reality. Time travel is absolutely possible. And this is not some sort of weird sci-fi thing that I'm talking about here. Albert Einstein taught us more than 100 years ago that time travel is possible if you're focusing upon time travel to the future. And I'm not referring to the silly thing that we all age, right? We're all going into the future. Sure, I'm talking about if you wanted to leapfrog into the future, if you wanted to see what the Earth will be like 1 million years from now, Albert Einstein told us how to do that. In fact, he told us two ways of how to do it. You can build a spaceship, go out into space near the speed of light, turn around and come back. Imagine you go out for 6 months and you turn around and you come back for 6 months. You will be 1 year older. But he taught us that your time is elapsing much slower than time back on Earth. So when you step out of your ship, you're 1 year older, but Earth has gone through many, many years. It can have gone through 10,000, 100, or 1 million years, depending on how close to the speed of light you traveled. And he also taught us, if you go and hang out near the edge of a black hole, time again will elapse more slowly for you at the edge of the black hole than back on Earth. So you hang out there for a while, you come back, and again, you get out of your ship, and it will be any number of years into the future, whatever you want, all depending on how close you got to the edge of the black hole and how long you hung out there. That is time travel to the future. Now, of course, what people really want to know about is, what about getting back? Can you travel back to the past? I don't think so. We don't know for sure. No one has given a definitive proof that you can't travel to the past. In fact, some very reputable scientists have suggested ways that you might travel to the past. But every time we look at the proposals in detail, it seems kind of clear that they're right at the edge of the known laws of physics. And most of us feel that when physics progresses to a point that we understand things even better, these proposals just will be ruled out. They won't work. But I guess I would say there's a long shot possibility, based on what we know today, that time travel to the past might be possible, but most of us wouldn't bet our life on it.
1: 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He said he used to sing this song as a child, and that he had a swing made of grapevines.

attentive to the brightest side of daylight. She knows what it's like to be the topic of conversation while birthday boys are wallowing.

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The People's Music School has been supporting Chicago's youth for over 40 years with a mission to provide free music education to those that cannot financially afford it. To volunteer or to find out more about the school's unique community programs in which parents trade work for children's music lessons, you can visit peoplesmusicschool.org. You can also email Director of Development Renee Davis at renee.davis@peoplesmusicschool.org.

One reimbursable breakfast and one reimbursable lunch is available to all enrolled Chicago Public Schools students on a daily basis at no charge to the student. Parents and guardians who elect to provide their child with meals outside the National School Lunch Program, NSLP, and School Breakfast Program, SBP, are encouraged to send healthy foods in age-appropriate sizes and portions for their child and to refrain from providing foods or snacks that do not align with the guidance in this policy and CPS guidelines for competitive foods. Competitive foods are foods and/or beverages sold to students on school grounds that compete with the school's operation of the School Meal Program, NSLP, SBP, Seamless Summer Option, SSO, Summer Food Service Program, SFSP, or Child and Adult Care Food Program, CACFP. Competitive foods include, but are not limited to, items sold in vending machines or school stores, by food vendors on school grounds, or in school dining centers as a la carte items. Competitive foods must be a grain product that contains 50% or more whole grains by weight, have a whole grain as the first ingredient, or have as the first ingredient a fruit, a vegetable, a dairy food, or a protein food, or B, a combination food that contains at least a quarter cup of fruit and or vegetable. For example, a quarter cup of raisins with enriched pretzels. And the food must meet the nutrition standards for calories, sodium, fats, and total sugars. More information is available in CPS Guidelines for Competitive Foods.

an Illinois appellate court upheld a $1.1 million jury award for the emotional distress of a whistleblower who was fired by the agency that investigates Chicago police shootings after he found officers at fault in some cases. Lorenzo Davis, 74, was fired in 2015 from his job as a supervising investigator at the Independent Police Review Authority, IPRA, IPRA, now known as the Civilian Office of Police Accountability, COPA, COPA. The whistleblowing that caused his job came months before police misconduct became a hot public topic in Chicago, a shift prompted by the police killing of teenager Laquan McDonald. Lorenzo Davis is a real-life hero for the citizens of the city of Chicago, his attorney, Torreya L. Hamilton, said. He tried to expose corruption in which city officials were covering up police misconduct, and for that he got fired. The city spent 9 years fighting him. The appellate ruling found that the jury's 2021 award is supported by the evidence and is not the product of passion or prejudice or a desire merely to punish the city. Davis worked for nearly a decade as a Chicago public schools teacher, then switched careers and became a Chicago patrol officer in 1981. He rose through the ranks and finished his 23-year CPD career as a commander. In 2008, Davis joined IPRA, an agency outside CPD that investigated shootings by police and excessive force allegations. He began work as an entry-level investigator and was promoted to supervising investigator in 2010. Davis's career at IPRA went south under Scott M. Andel, a former federal drug agent promoted to head the agency by Mayor Rahm Emanuel. Andel and one of his top deputies began disagreeing with sustained findings of excessive force, and they ordered Davis and his team members to change their findings to not sustained, the appellate ruling said. Davis felt like he was being asked to break the law and to submit false official reports exonerating officers who actually were guilty of using excessive force. Davis said one excessive force allegation epitomized his difficulties in working for Andel. That case involved an officer who chased 17-year-old Cedric Chapman and shot him in the back, killing him. Chapman had a cell phone box in his hand at the time of the shooting, but no weapon. Davis's team issued a report finding that the shooting was not justified, the appellate court wrote. An Andel deputy ordered Davis to change the finding as to exonerate the officer involved in the Chapman shooting. Davis's final IPRA performance evaluation, obtained by WBEZ, said he was the agency's only supervisor who resisted orders to change findings about shootings. By the time IPRA fired Davis in July 2015, the agency had investigated nearly 400 shootings by officers during its 8 years of existence, but had deemed just one, an off-duty incident, to be unjustified. Davis brought a federal wrongful termination lawsuit in September 2015, which was dismissed in 2016 when a judge determined that his refusal to change his findings was not protected by the First Amendment. His attorneys,
brought a different complaint in Cook County Circuit Court, suing the city under the state's whistleblower law. In a 2018 trial, the jury deliberated 55 minutes before awarding Davis $2 million for emotional distress plus $800,000 for lost salary and benefits. The trial judge, James E. Snyder, trimmed the salary and benefits portion to $751,470, a sum the city did not contest. The city challenged the emotional distress damages, leading to a 2020 ruling in which a three-judge appellate panel concluded the $2 million would be completely unprecedented in Illinois and was so large as to shock the judicial conscience. That ruling lowered the emotional distress amount to $100,000, leaving Davis with a total award of $851,470 and angering the leader of the jury that had heard the evidence. Davis could have brought a challenge to the Illinois Supreme Court, but opted for a new trial on the emotional distress damages. That trial, back in Snyder's courtroom, proceeded in 2021 before a new jury that heard 3 days of evidence before awarding Davis the $1.1 million. The appellate ruling said the $1.1 million will stand despite the 2020 appellate ruling for $100,000 because at the first trial, plaintiff gave no testimony regarding the emotional distress. By contrast, at the retrial, the plaintiff testified to the severity of his emotional distress, explaining that it is ongoing and has sapped his energy. He cannot sleep, has gained 15 pounds, and feels as if his life is going nowhere because he has been deprived of his purpose, which was to bring some integrity to investigations of excessive force, the appellate panel said. A spokesperson for the city's law department declined to comment. Source, WBEZ, Chicago, March 19th, 2024.

When you think of libraries, you probably picture shelves of books, librarians, and kids working on homework. But today, libraries and librarians are doing a lot more than you might think. You see, libraries are not only about books. The real focus of every library is information. For most of their history, that information lived in books, magazines, and periodicals. So libraries and librarians became experts at organizing and understanding how to get the right information out of these resources. This is still the case today, but things are changing quickly. We now live in the information age, and we have access to more information than ever before. Now, huge amounts of information also live on the internet, in databases, apps, and more. Unfortunately, more isn't always better. Finding trustworthy information and high-quality research can be a challenge. And search engines can only do so much. That's why libraries matter now more than ever. The same libraries and librarians who helped us organize and understand books have transitioned to helping us find information wherever it exists. Today, librarians are still amazing book finders, but they are also teachers and technologists. They are expert navigators of information and focus on helping people build new, useful skills like how to do online research or search job listings effectively. Librarians work to help communities and students become more digitally literate. And libraries have changed too. Most provide free access to the internet via on-site computers and/or Wi-Fi. Today, many libraries have comprehensive websites that allow you to access resources like research databases that would be difficult to access otherwise. You may even be able to check out books online or borrow electronic books that display on your e-reader. It's easy to think that the internet might have made libraries obsolete, but thankfully, it's quite the opposite. The internet has provided libraries a new, effective way to do what they do best, help students and the community find what they need to be productive, online and off. The next time you need quality information, help with a project, or to develop a new skill or hobby, go to your local library and ask a librarian. They're happy to help and really good at what they do.

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I've been doing some hard harvesting, I thought you knowed, from North Dakota to Kansas City, way down the road. Been a cutting that wheat and a stacking that hay, just trying to make about a dollar a day, and I've been doing some hard harvesting, Lord. I've been walking that Lincoln Highway, I thought you knowed, I've been hitting that 66, way down the road.

Did you know that many families qualify for free or low-cost child care for children up to age 5 through the Federal Head Start program? It Takes a Village Family of Schools is a community-based 501c3 and Head Start program with locations all across Chicago. Going above and beyond what other programs provide, It Takes a Village educational coordinators and family support staff specializes in comprehensive goals, development for children and their families so that every child may see and reach their greatest potential. It Takes a Family works closely with a network of community partners to assist families in accessing employment and job training opportunities, assistance with developmental delays or disabilities, affordable housing, health care, mental health, addiction recovery, and other necessary services. 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That's 312-868-0588.

0: a sense that we can take for granted. Every day, we consume sound in many different ways.
1: That could be the slight buzzing of the electricity running within your walls.
0: Or the words that you are receiving as I speak. Sound is special. It is the last sense that leaves our body when we die. That is why they say to keep talking to your loved one when they're in that process.
2: I love him. Always say no at all.
0: My understanding and experience with sound is so unique to me. I've always been amused by sound. Ever since I could remember, I enjoyed it in every form. As a kid, I needed constant stimulation. I was intrigued by all things that could make sound, or anything physical that was pleasant. I can't showcase that, but I will showcase my early development of sound and how it has evolved. My mother once told me that I would move around when I heard the sound of music in her belly, almost as if I was dancing. I wondered what I was hearing, but knowing my mom, it was probably a hymnal or popular Latino song. Once I was in grade school, it was required for us to take a music class. My teacher introduced me to the French horn, which is the longest instrument in the orchestra. As you can imagine, this is a big instrument for an 8-year-old, and quite frankly, it is the most difficult instrument to play. Of course, I wanted to play the quote-unquote fun instrument, but I'm grateful that I stuck with it. And that I did. That was the instrument that I would play until I graduated high school, and within those 10 years of my life were some of the most memorable experiences. I expressed myself creatively while making friends along the way. Now, we fast forward to where I am right now, where I feel stuck, I feel alone. I now don't have those creative outlets that I once had. I now feel that I'm in an endless loop. In my day-to-day, I live inside my mind. But there is still one thing that will always guide me. That is sound. I use it in so many different ways now. With my recent consciousness of my mental setbacks, I utilize sound to distract my mind. And with the help of my discovery of spirituality, I combine these tools to understand my mental process. After months of trying meditation and using healing frequencies, I decided to contact a sound meditation facilitator. Here is how he utilizes these tools, and listen carefully as he shares his insight. I have an honor to be introducing our guest. This is Jay Taylor, who is a musician, or specifically a sound meditation facilitator. He has curated over 2,000 live sessions in the Chicagoland area in spaces including Chicago Botanical Garden, wellness centers, and others alike. Welcome, and thank you for joining me.
3: Yeah, my pleasure.
1: Did I kind of introduce you well?
3: Yeah, sounds good.
1: Great. Can you tell us a bit about your background and how you got involved in sound?
3: Sure. I was a teacher in Chicago for 10 years. I was working with middle school students and elementary school students, specifically students that had learning disabilities, ADHD, different types of behavioral challenges as well. And during that time, about halfway through my career, I became interested in optimizing my own sort of mental and physical health. And so I decided to start meditating. And I took a weekend-long class in transcendental meditation with my wife and just started building that into my day, which was very helpful because I found that after I would meditate, I would just be better at everything that I did. I read a book called Way of the Shaman by Michael Harner. Really fascinating. It kind of documents his journey, and he talks about this drumming technique. So I started experimenting with it and ultimately inviting friends over to my house, and I would drum. So we would end the meditation and I would say, what do you have to share? And people shared the most amazing experiences. And so that sort of set me off on this idea of, oh, I could play instruments and support people in having, you know, a relaxing experience or a release or whatever it is.
1: What are the key sound healing techniques or, so to say, modalities that you practice?
3: So I use, what I do is I use instruments, as you have heard. I use crystal singing bowls, I use gongs, I use Native American flutes, drums, all kinds of percussion, even synthesizers. And what I'm doing is I am setting an intention and then allowing that intention to be expressed, which is, you know, an improvised musical set. And what I know to be true is that every time I introduce a new sound, it's going to subtly or significantly impact the people that are listening to that sound. And having spoken to thousands of people after these sessions, what I know is that every person is impacted differently by the sounds that I introduce. For me, it's a very personal expression. And my intention is always of service. So I set that intention and then I know that whatever occurs to me to play is in service of the needs of the people that are listening.
1: I have read a couple of chapters from this book called Sound Medicine by a medical doctor named Kulreet Chandri. I think that's how you say it. But she does discuss resonance and law of entrainment. Are you familiar with law of entrainment? Do you want to maybe explain a little bit about it?
3: Sure. So basically the idea, so entrainment is a phenomenon, it's a scientific phenomenon in which an external pulse entrains the body or the brain. So I think one way to think about it is with moods. So imagine that you are in a bad mood and you arrive home or you have a phone call with someone that cares about you or whatever. It's entirely possible that if that person or people that you're interacting with are in a good mood, that they could somehow pull you into alignment with them, where your mood would shift because they're so upbeat and positive that you kind of align with that, right? Mm-hmm. We are vibrational beings. So we grow up and we think, okay, this table is hard and I can't push through it. And I'm this physical body walking through this physical space. But when you actually zoom in with a microscope on anything, you will find that everything is in fact vibrating. Even when we say things to someone, you know, you might have the experience where someone tells you that they love you, or someone tells you that they hate you, or whatever it is. And sometimes we can feel that. It's not just an intellectual thing that we process. Sometimes we can actually feel in our body. I mean, there are some situations that have come to mind where someone said, you know, where I was very open and honest with someone, and then they said something that was, I perceived as hurtful, and I could actually feel it in my heart, which doesn't really make any sense. Like, why would your heart hurt because of something that someone said? It's because your heart is receiving the vibrations of that person's voice coupled with their intention. And it's actually distorting the harmony of that heart. I mean, just think about how you use music. Think about when you're mad. You might select a certain song or artist to listen to when you're in that state. Why? Because something about that is going to support you in processing that anger. Or you're sad, you listen to a certain kind of music. You're celebrating. You have an event that you're trying to get pumped up for, or sporting event, whatever. There's different kinds of music. But like, for example, the drum. The beats per minute of that drum is 240 beats per minute. So when you're drumming at that tempo, what happens is that the brain aligns to the tempo of the drum. In training or driving that brain into that specific state.
1: You know, I actually, my brother just had a baby. I remember my sister-in-law, she was having trouble with putting their baby to sleep. So what she kind of did, and she remembered to hold the baby close to her heart and breathe, and the baby's heartbeat actually matches her heartbeat and also the breathing. Would that be considered entrainment?
3: Yeah, I think so. I mean, because again, we're talking about an external frequency to the baby, and then the baby aligning with that frequency. So that for sure plays out. And yeah, I mean, pregnancy is an interesting example because, you know, when the mother feels stress, the baby feels stress.
1: Right.
3: So this is, you know, obviously an incredibly close connection, but definitely makes sense. And, you know, there are actually recordings out there of heartbeats and other sounds that can be used for us to align to, which is really powerful.
1: Thank you so much. One last thing for you. Where can the audience find out more about you, or where can they connect with you? And just please plug in anything.
3: Sure.
1: That's upcoming.
3: Yeah, so the best way is go to currentvibrations.com. I'm also on social media at Current Vibrations. So you can see my calendar there of different events I have coming up. And I also have a variety of different collaborations and projects I'm working on. So if you go through the website, you can access recordings, a variety of them for free. So that's a good way to connect. I also have a couple of retail spaces. I'm the director and founder of the Ahimsa School of Sound Healing. So you can go to the ahimsaschoolofsoundhealing.com to check out the courses that we offer. We retail crystal singing bowls, native

0: you're secure that you're always going to be.
1: Yeah, I mean, it changes every month. You know, my schedule changes, but I play at the Chicago Botanic Gardens twice a month.
0: So cool.
1: Hopefully, starting a new series at the Lincoln Park Zoo. We did a series over the summer, which was really nice outside. And then I have different projects. You know, I have a band that is founded on, you know, these healing instruments, but then incorporates, you know, horns, percussion, bass, and other things. So that's the meditation movement. So that's really providing an opportunity for people to get up and move if they want to, or just lay. Mm-hmm. So there's an expression piece from people there as well.
0: Once again, I want to thank you, and I appreciate you, you know, sharing your experiences and your insight.
1: Of course.
0: Thank you so much for joining.
1: Yeah.

The Illinois Mycological Association is comprised of mycologists and laypeople from all walks of life who share a common interest in the study of mushrooms. Individual new members often have specific areas of interest and expertise. If you are new to mushrooming, joining a mushroom club will give you the opportunity to learn about the fungal diversity found during the annual cycle in the Chicago area and how to identify species properly and safely. The IMA hosts a monthly lecture series, which is open to the public. The association also coordinates guided forays with

Association members. Information about membership and details of the group's activities can be found at the IMA website at www.illinoismico.org. Whether you are an experienced mycophile or are new to the kingdom of fungi, we welcome your knowledge and friendship.

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A report from Yale University examined why public trust in higher education has declined. The report argues that colleges themselves are largely responsible for this loss of confidence due to rising costs, lack of transparency, and unclear institutional priorities. One major issue is the high cost of college. Tuition has increased significantly, and many schools use a high tuition, high aid model that can appear confusing and misleading. As a result, families question whether a college degree is worth the expense. They feel that the admissions process lacks transparency. Policies like holistic review, along with preferences for legacy applicants and donors, can make admissions seem unfair and based on privilege rather than merit. Universities struggle with defining their core mission. Colleges attempt to balance multiple goals, such as academic excellence, accessibility, and diversity, goals which can sometimes conflict. This creates confusion about what higher education is meant to accomplish. Academic concerns, such as grade inflation, has made it harder to distinguish student performance, which may weaken the value of a degree. The report notes concerns about the campus climate, particularly around free speech, where some feel uncomfortable expressing differing viewpoints. To rebuild trust, the report recommends reforms such as increasing transparency in pricing and admissions, reducing preferential treatment in admissions, improving academic standards, and promoting open dialogue on campuses. Meaningful change within colleges themselves is necessary to restore public confidence in higher education. Source: New York Times, April 15th, 2026.

members of the LGBTQ+ community have lack of rights. Me as a supporter and a member of the community, I feel like people should get treated fairly. No matter what you believe in, you shouldn't disrespect members because of what they like. We deserve to get treated like people, even though we prefer something different. A place to feel comfort and helped would be a group that believes and accepts. A place you can go is Center on Halsted. Their address is 3656 North Halsted Street, Chicago, Illinois, 60613. The way you can contact them is their number 773-479-6469 or their website, centeronhalsted.org.

For the 2025 school year, Illinois will become just the fifth state in the nation to prohibit corporal punishment in all schools. Legislation that Governor J.B. Pritzker signed into law in August 2024 bans physical punishment in private schools while reiterating a prohibition on the practice in public schools implemented 30 years ago. When the ban takes effect in January 2025, Illinois will join New Jersey, Iowa, Maryland, and New York in prohibiting paddling, spanking, or hitting in every school. State Representative Margaret Croak, a Chicago Democrat, was inspired to take up the issue after an updated call by the American Association of Pediatrics to end the practice, which it says can increase behavioral or mental health problems and impair cognitive development. The association found that it is disproportionately administered to Black males and students with disabilities. The World Health Organization has decreed the practice a violation of children's rights to respect for physical integrity and human dignity. In 1990, the United Nations Convention on the Rights of the Child established an obligation to prohibit all corporal punishment of children. The U.S. was the convention's lone holdout. Americans seemingly take a pragmatic view of the practice, said Sarah A. Font, associated professor of sociology and public policy at Penn State University. Font said, "People kind of rely on their own experience of, well, I experienced corporal punishment. I turned out fine. They disregard the larger body of evidence." U.S. Senator Chris Murphy, a Connecticut Democrat, in 2023, introduced legislation co-sponsored by Senate Majority Whip Dick Durbin of Illinois to ban corporal punishment in any school receiving federal funds. It was assigned to a Senate committee for a public hearing in May 2023, but has seen no further action. The U.S. Supreme Court has also rejected constitutional claims against the practice. When junior high pupils in Dade County, Florida, filed a lawsuit challenging physical discipline, the court ruled in 1977 that Eighth Amendment protection against cruel and unusual punishment was reserved for people convicted of crimes. It did not apply to classroom discipline. Today, 17 states technically allow corporal punishment in all schools, although they prohibit its use on students with disabilities. Today, 17 states technically allow corporal punishment in all schools, although 4 prohibit its use on students with disabilities. North Carolina state law does not preclude it, but every school district in the state blocked its use in 2018. Illinois lawmakers in 1994 stopped the practice in public schools. Among states that have completely outlawed it, New Jersey took the unusual step of barring corporal punishment in all schools in 1867. Iowa eliminated it in private schools in 1989. Maryland and New York stopped private school use in 2023. Private school advocates who vehemently oppose state intervention did not oppose the new law.
Schools in the Catholic Conference of Illinois do not use corporal punishment, Executive Director Bob Gilligan said. Ralph Rivera, who represents the Illinois Coalition of Non-Public Schools, said he is unaware of any member school that uses the practice. The law does not apply to home schools. Homeschooled students are subject to the same rules during school hours as those they face after school. Legislative debate included Republican concern that imposing the requirement on public schools could facilitate rules affecting curriculum or religious teachings. Croak, whose school-age child attends Catholic school, said her intent was not to open the door to state regulation of private education, but rather to keep kids out of harm's way. There's a red line there that hitting kids should never be allowed, Croak said. Source, ABC News, August 20th, 2024.

descent.

on the moon for more than I ever knew. A sweeter rose, a softer sky, an April day.

Hearing loss affects about 48 million adults, including 50% of people 75 years or older. Consistent exposure to loud sounds and exposure to a single loud sound can contribute to hearing loss, which if left untreated may increase the risk of health conditions such as dementia. It's important to avoid noisy places, limit the use of earbuds, and wear earplugs if exposure to loud sounds is unavoidable. Eat a healthy diet to provide your ears with nutrients. 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

An analysis by the Furman Center for Real Estate and Urban Policy at New York University found that in 2022, nearly half of households awarded housing vouchers were unable to use them. From 2018 to 2022, the share of households unable to use their voucher increased from 35% to 45%. The U.S. Department of Housing and Urban Development, HUD, does not hold local housing authorities accountable when large numbers of housing voucher recipients are unable to find homes. HUD, which oversees the voucher program, does not require that the thousands of local authorities around the country who administer the vouchers track or improve these high failure rates. The federal government incentivizes housing agencies to use all their funding. The agencies often hand out more vouchers than they have funding for to compensate for the many families they know will not be able to use them. HUD has made some recent changes to help address the problem, such as increasing the cash value of the vouchers to better keep pace with soaring rents. The voucher program emerged in the 1970s when the government was demolishing public housing complexes that had suffered decades of neglect and mismanagement under its watch. Instead of living in a public housing project, a tenant could now use a housing voucher to rent a modest home from a private landlord anywhere in their city. Their rent would be capped at about 30% of their income, and the federal government would cover the rest up to a local limit. It has become the largest rental assistance program in the United States and is a lifeline for more than 2.3 million households. The program relies on private landlords to rent to people with vouchers, which many refuse to do. Some of that can be attributed to outright discrimination, but landlords also say they are put off by the program's red tape, like the quality inspection required before a tenant can move in, a delay that can cost them in lost rent while their unit sits empty. Many elderly, disabled, or homeless tenants are left to search for a home with no help. After years of languishing on a waitlist to get the voucher, they can have as few as 60 days before it expires, a time frame in which less than a third of tenants are successful, according to the Furman Center's analysis. Vouchers do not come with money to pay for security deposits, broker fees, application fees, or other move-in costs. In 2022 alone, the Furman Center identified about 90,000 households that received vouchers but were unable to use them. Because their research included only about 3/4 of the vouchers awarded that year because of a lack of reliable data and the exclusion of some housing authorities with different rules, this figure is a significant undercount. In 2022, when nearly half of families were unsuccessful at finding a home, housing authorities likely issued about 2 vouchers for every slot for which they had funding, said Douglas Rice, program advisor in HUD's Office of Public Housing Voucher Programs. Under the Boston Housing Authority, 88% of families who received vouchers were able to use them, a success rate more than 30 percentage points above the 2022 national average.
Boston has achieved this despite having one of the most expensive and competitive rental markets in the country. Rather than giving people a voucher and leaving them to their own devices, every tenant is connected with someone who helps them search for a home. Housing authorities do not receive HUD funding for this service. Boston has found a way around this by partnering with the local school district, homeless shelters, and other service providers that can help fill the gap. The housing authority relies on these organizations to refer them to families in need and to support them in finding and keeping a home for years to come. Boston has extended the initial search window for voucher holders to find a home to 120 days. In Boston, the voucher's worth now varies by zip code rather than setting a single rate for the entire city. Other cities, like Seattle, have also seen drastic improvements when pairing voucher holders with navigators. Seattle has increased the share of families who moved to more affluent neighborhoods from 15% to 53%. Source, USA Today, August 13th, 2024.

I'm sorry.

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What to do when ice comes to your door? Do not open doors. Ice cannot come in without a signed warrant by a criminal court judge. They can only come in if you let them. 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ICE can use anything you say against you in your immigration case. 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Do not sign anything ICE gives you without talking with an attorney. Take photos and video unless you are on federal government property. 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Get a trustworthy attorney and explore all your options to fight your case. If detained, you may be able to get bail. Do not give up hope. 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
3: It's fantastic.

A report from Yale University examined why public trust in higher education has declined. The report argues that colleges themselves are largely responsible for this loss of confidence due to rising costs, lack of transparency, and unclear institutional priorities. One major issue is the high cost of college. Tuition has increased significantly, and many schools use a high tuition, high aid model that can appear confusing and misleading. As a result, families question whether a college degree is worth the expense. They feel that the admissions process lacks transparency. Policies like holistic review, along with preferences for legacy applicants and donors, can make admissions seem unfair and based on privilege rather than merit. Universities struggle with defining their core mission. Colleges attempt to balance multiple goals, such as academic excellence, accessibility, and diversity, goals which can sometimes conflict. This creates confusion about what higher education is meant to accomplish. Academic concerns, such as grade inflation, has made it harder to distinguish student performance, which may weaken the value of a degree. The report notes concerns about the campus climate, particularly around free speech, where some feel uncomfortable expressing differing viewpoints. To rebuild trust, the report recommends reforms such as increasing transparency in pricing and admissions, reducing preferential treatment in admissions, improving academic standards, and promoting open dialogue on campuses. Meaningful change within colleges themselves is necessary to restore public confidence in higher education. Source: New York Times, April 15th, 2026.

I'm Mark Riccobono, president of the National Federation of the Blind. We know that blindness is not the characteristic that defines you or your future. Every day, we raise expectations of and for blind people. Low expectations hold people back, but blindness does not have to. I'm a blind husband, father, and baseball fan living in Baltimore, Maryland. Being part of the National Federation of the Blind has helped me live the life I want. 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

Have you ever wondered what it would be like to sit atop the world's tallest mountain? Or better yet, to have the ability to fly? Imagine conducting a world-class symphony, or having a couple drinks with Sasquatch. What if you could do all this and more without leaving the comforts of your own bed? It is completely possible to consciously manipulate your dream environment to serve almost any purpose. This process is called lucid dreaming. Many famous artists, inventors, composers, and historical figures have used lucid dreaming to make groundbreaking achievements. Many of the scientific and mathematical breakthroughs in history were achieved in this dream state. Nobel Peace Prizes have been awarded, wars have been won, diseases cured, all with the powers granted by lucid dreaming. Lucid dreaming is the ability to enter the sleeping dream state while maintaining consciousness. Dreams take place during a stage of sleep known as REM. At this time, the body is in ultimate relaxation, and it is actually paralyzed to restrict us from acting out whatever it is we are doing in our dreams. Your first round of REM sleep each night is typically short, but later rounds grow longer and longer. On average, you will enter REM sleep 4 or 5 times in a full night's sleep, for up to an hour at the last round. On rare occasions, you may enter REM sleep while being fully conscious and aware that you are dreaming. How can you achieve lucid dreaming? First off, it's extremely helpful to start a dream journal. Write down your dreams every night in as much detail as you can. You can then look for reoccurring themes or situations to help you realize that you are dreaming. These are known as dream signs. You are also going to want to do reality checks to test whether or not you are dreaming. Counting your fingers or checking the time periodically while awake will help you realize when you are dreaming. In a dream, these things will sometimes act unnaturally, tipping you off that you're in a dream state and allowing you to become lucid. Another good reality check is to backtrack to see how you got where you are. Sometimes in dreams, you can find yourself in your room 1 minute, then somewhere else in the world without actually traveling the distance. This is a good clue that you were in a dream. It's very important to do these reality checks when you're awake, and not just when you suspect that you might be dreaming. This betters your chances of becoming lucid because it conditions the mind to become more aware of itself. It is important to note that a particular technique will work better for some and not so well for others. The trick is to find out what works best for you if you want to learn how to lucid dream. There are various levels of difficulty in lucid dream techniques. The easiest to achieve is known as the dialed or dream-initiated lucid dream. These take place when you are already dreaming and something about the dream makes you realize that you are dreaming. This can be something like fantastic or impossible occurrences, dream signs, or just getting used to doing reality checks. Once you become lucid, you are able to explore your dreamscape as long as you don't get too excited and wake yourself up. The second and most reliable technique is the mild or mnemonic-induced lucid dream. A mnemonic is basically a trick you use to remember something, such as I before E except after C. An important part of the mild technique is verbally telling yourself, "Tonight, I am going to lucid dream," to the point where you believe it. This technique is the most reliable because you initiate it yourself, other than relying on your dream to tip you off. Once you realize you're dreaming, you can do a reality check to make sure, which is always a good idea. The last and most difficult technique to achieve is the wild, or wake-initiated lucid dream. This is when you go from waking into the dream state without losing consciousness. You can trick your mind into thinking that your body is asleep, basically setting your mind into dream mode. With wild, you want to lay in your bed or wherever you're most comfortable and focus on breathing deeply and comfortably, relaxing every muscle in your body. Your brain will perform several tests to see if your body is still awake, but it's important to ignore them. First, you will feel the urge to roll over. After that, an itching sensation. Though uncomfortable, both of these will go away in time. You may find it's hard to keep a still mind while this is happening. One way to overcome this is by utilizing visualization techniques. There are many to choose from, but basically you pick your focus until lights and images begin to flood into your mind. It's important not to hold on to these images, but to let them happen on their own and keep your focus on your visualization. The moment when you are no longer trying to focus on the images but simply see them is when you've crossed over into the dream. Remember, finding the technique that works best for you is important. Use your imagination. Not everyone thinks the same way, and utilizing your own visualization techniques or reality checks could be highly effective in achieving a lucid dream. The mysterious powers of lucid dreaming are both attractive and frightening. Perhaps you will go home tonight and create your own adventure or gain insight on a problem you've been having. The possibilities are endless. Either way, you now have a set of tools to begin your own journey into dreaming. 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

0: 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Open your ears wide and say, ah. No, wider. William Lindsay Cochran here. One of the voices you might have run into on your radio in Chicago. 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

Okay, it's the name of the song will be Miss Glory B. Oh, Miss Glory B, Miss Glory B. You know somebody been talking about

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1: 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Yeah.

0: We're fired up. Fired up. Senator Nina Turner of Ohio is going to represent Senator Bernie Sanders. Let's celebrate her coming.
1: Sisters and brothers, I count it all joy to be here with you on this rainy afternoon. And I'm so glad that Reverend Al did not stop this, because this gives us just a little taste of what our ancestors had to endure. Now, we got troubles, but we don't have middle passage troubles. We got troubles, but we don't have selling your mama, your kids, and your daddy on the block type troubles. This moment reminds me of a spiritual song in the African American tradition, How I Got Over. My soul looks back and wonders how I got over. Now, sisters and brothers, we know we got over by the blood, the sweat, and the tears of sheroes and heroes, some whose names we know and some whose names we do not know. But I'm gonna tell you something, we have been here before. Now, the only difference is we got some company, Rev. We got our gay lesbian sisters and brothers with us this time. We got our Hispanic, Asian, Native American sisters and brothers with us this time. I think Dr. Reverend Martin Luther King said we may not have gotten here on the same ship, but we are in the same boat right now. We have been here before. And I know that you might be disappointed, but I want you to take solace in these words. We must accept finite disappointment, but never lose infinite hope. The valley may be lower, but we've been here before. The mountain might be higher, but we've been here before. Because our mission for social justice and economic justice and political justice, and oh, by the way, sisters, we want our whole damn dollar. Say whole damn dollar. You see, the mission is so high, we can't get over it. And the mission is so low, we can't get under it. And the mission is so wide, we can't get around it. We might be disappointed, but we have been here before. And as sure as there's a God in heaven, He is stronger and more powerful than any man. We cannot forget where we have come from. So sisters and brothers, I want to leave you with these three things. Number one, the creator of this great universe has given us two hands. One to reach forward and one to reach back, lifting as we climb. Number two, and most importantly, we can't ask other folks to do more for us than we are willing to do for ourselves. And lastly, in the words of my grandmother, who was hailed from the South, born in 1913, Grandma could not read or write, but she could count her money. She kept her money in the Southern Ladies Bank and Trust with a handkerchief. Y'all know what I'm saying. When I asked Grandma, what does it take to be successful in life? She said, all you need are the three bones, the wishbone, the jawbone, and the backbone. She said the wishbone will keep you hoping and praying, because hope is the motivator, but the dream is the driver. The jawbone will give you courage to speak truth to power, but the most important bone of them all, the supervisor, casualistic, expialidocious bone, hey, is the backbone, because it will keep you standing through your trials and tribulations. And guess what, sisters and brothers? We can't have a testimony without a test. And we are being tested right now. Well, whether or not we got courage enough, hope enough, fight enough, love enough to do what is necessary. Hallelujah, somebody.

Michael Jolly is from England, but I met him in New Orleans, Louisiana, and he taught me this song from his childhood. It goes like this. 10 green bottles hanging on a wall. 10 green bottles hanging on a wall. If one green bottle should accidentally fall, there'd be

Mothership. This will be a live studio performance and live on air, so you can either tune in or be there. This will be starting at 5:30 p.m. at Northeastern Illinois University on the Student Lounge located beneath the auditorium, and it will be free and open to the general public. Community tabling, magic tricks, zines, poetry reading, seances, tax abatement workshops, model UN roundtables, and light refreshments may also be provided. The event is also in solidarity with the NEIU UPI's efforts to increase awareness in the fight for more equitable public funding for colleges just like NEIU. We will be standing in solidarity that day, April 16th, with the day of action that will also coincide with professors and teachers and faculty and staff going down to Springfield, Illinois, to demand more equitable funding for public institutions. So it's a solidarity event, and it's happy birthday, WZRD.

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So visit www.noattacks.org for more information about preventing asthma attacks and awesome Breathe Easy tunes brought to you by the EPA and the Ad Council, and of course, your friends at

The same plan used to overthrow Allende in Chile has been used against Venezuela. These are the steps used to kill a revolution. Step 1, organize and fund the opposition. The US funded various opposition groups and unions in Chile, including the fascists of Homeland and Freedom, who were responsible for sabotage and assassinations. In Venezuela, the United States government has channeled tens of millions of dollars to opposition parties and groups. Through US aid, the National Endowment for Democracy, and other institutions. Step 2, economic warfare and sabotage. A secret decree by President Richard Nixon sought to make Chile's economy scream. Investment was discouraged and access to credit was restricted, while the private sector in Chile worked to limit production and create scarcity. Venezuela has had its accounts in the US closed. Despite paying its debt, creditors say it's going to default. The hoarding of goods and a decrease in production by the private sector have also led to shortages and food lines. Step 3, diplomatic isolation. The US sought to have Chile punished at the Organization of American States, as they had with Cuba in 1962. Today, the OAS is working with right-wing governments in the region to isolate Venezuela. Step 4, propaganda and psychological warfare. Chileans were told by the media monopolies that communists would take their property, kill their families, and install a dictatorship. Now the elected government of Venezuela is also being called a dictatorship, despite holding countless elections. Events in the country are misrepresented by media with a pro-opposition bias. Step 5, create an institutional crisis. Chile's opposition-controlled Senate and Congress declared Allende in violation of the Constitution and thwarted any initiative he took to fix the economy and other problems. The same is currently happening in Venezuela with the opposition-controlled National Assembly, which has been in violation of the Constitution but claims President Maduro is acting illegally. Step 6, call for foreign intervention. As protests and strikes against Allende continued, the economy and government went into crisis and right-wing groups called for foreign intervention. Opposition leaders in Venezuela say they want to make the country ungovernable and they've called for humanitarian intervention. Step 7, overthrow the government by whatever means. Despite the efforts to reduce support for Allende, the working classes remained with him. The US supported a coup as the final step. Venezuela avoided a similar scenario in 2002. Huge numbers still support the Bolivarian Revolution, but while the economic and political problems persist, the threat remains very real.

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1: This is the biggest setback for abortion rights since the Supreme Court overturned Roe v. Wade almost 4 years ago. And yet, the abortion rights movement was far more prepared this time around and had contingency plans in place for a court decision restricting access to abortion.
0: A federal appeals court Friday blocked the mailing of abortion pills, restricting access to one of the most common means of abortion in the United States. We'll speak with the nation's abortion access correspondent, Amy Littlefield. Then the latest on the global Samud flotilla.
2: On April 29th, Israeli occupation forces kidnapped over 170 participants from the global Samud flotilla in international waters in Greece's search and rescue zone. 2 days ago, many of us were released, but two participants, two organizers from the flotilla remain on board, Tiago Avila and Saif Abukreshek.
0: Two Samud activists who were not released, a Brazilian and a Palestinian with Spanish citizenship, say they were beaten and blindfolded. We'll speak to another two members of the flotilla. Then Iran says two missiles hit a U.S. Navy vessel in the Strait of Hormuz. The U.S. is denying it. We'll get the latest. All that and more coming up. Welcome to Democracy Now!, democracynow.org, The War and Peace Report. I'm Amy Goodman. Two missiles hit a U.S. Navy vessel in the Strait of Hormuz earlier today after it ignored warnings from Iran's Revolutionary Guard to halt. That's according to Iranian state media. The U.S. is denying it. Iran says the strike came as President Trump announced the U.S. will begin guiding ships through the Strait of Hormuz starting today, deploying guided missile destroyers, more than 100 aircraft and 15,000 U.S. service members. Tehran immediately rejected the move. A senior Iranian official warned any U.S. interference in the strait would be considered a ceasefire violation. President Trump said he'd reviewed Iran's 14-point peace proposal, but warned the U.S. could resume strikes. Iran's foreign minister said a deal was just inches away, but accused U.S. negotiators of making maximalist demands. No further talks have been scheduled. At least two other vessels were also struck in the Strait of Hormuz over the weekend, though all crew members were reported safe. Meanwhile, U.S. gas prices have now reached $4.45 a gallon, up nearly 50% since the war began. According to Iran's Ministry of Health, U.S.-Israeli strikes have killed at least 3,375 people, including 376 children. The U.S. military has confirmed 13 combat deaths and 381 service members wounded. In Washington, D.C., an anti-war protester climbed the Frederick Douglass Bridge to protest the U.S. war in Iran, pitching a tent for 3 days. This is President Trump speaking in Florida Friday.
3: We get the radical left to say, we're not winning. We're not winning. They don't have any military left. It's unbelievable. It's actually, I believe it's treasonous. Okay, you want to know the truth? It's treasonous.
0: Israel's military issued new forced displacement orders this weekend for more than 10 towns and villages in southern Lebanon, including areas north of Litani River, beyond its current zone of occupation. Israeli attacks killed at least 41 people Saturday, despite a ceasefire that's been in place since mid-April. Israel claims its attacks target Hezbollah, but many of the dead were civilians. According to the Lebanese Health Ministry, Israel's killed 2,659 people since March 2nd. More than 1 million people, roughly a fifth of Lebanon's population, have been displaced. Two members of a Gaza-bound humanitarian aid flotilla have appeared before an Israeli court. after they say they were abducted from their ships in international waters and brought to Israel for interrogation. On Sunday, the court extended the imprisonment of Spanish national Saif Abukeshek and Brazilian national Thiago Avila by 2 days, though authorities have not brought any charges against them. Avila told his lawyers he'd been subjected to extreme brutality after his abduction, including being, quote, dragged face down across the floor and beaten so severely he passed out twice, unquote. The beating left him with visible bruises on his face. Both Avila and Keshek have begun a hunger strike. This is their lawyer, Hadil Abu Saleh.
4: It's important in the beginning to note that both of them were subjected to torture and violence since the moment they were abducted by the Israeli Navy. They were kept handcuffed and blindfolded since Thursday morning until they were moved to the authority of the Israeli prison authority. Today, in the court hearing, the Shabak claimed that they are accusing them of being affiliated with a terrorist organization, of helping enemy during wartime, and giving services to a terrorist organization.
0: Avila and Keshek were among about 175 activists forced off their ships at gunpoint following the Israeli raid on the flotilla as it sailed off the coast of Greece last Thursday. We'll have more on the Global Samud flotilla and its efforts to break Israel's siege of Gaza later in the broadcast. The Trump administration announced Friday it's withdrawing 5,000 troops from its bases in Germany. The withdrawal will reduce the number of U.S. troops stationed there by about 14%, reversing a buildup that began under President Biden following Russia's full-scale invasion of Ukraine 4 years ago. This comes after President Trump insulted German Chancellor Friedrich Merz as a totally ineffective leader who, quote, doesn't know what he's talking about, following the chancellor's comment that the United States had no exit plan from its war against Iran and had been humiliated by Iran's leaders. Sunday marked World Press Freedom Day. Reporters Without Borders released its 2026 World Press Freedom Index, calling it the bleakest in the organization's 25-year history. For the first time, more than half the world's countries fall into the difficult or very serious categories for press freedom. More than 220 journalists have been killed in Gaza by the Israeli army since October 2023, including at least 70 killed while actively carrying out their journalistic work, making the Israeli army the biggest killer of journalists in the world. The United States has fallen 7 places to 64th. As Reporters Without Borders says, President Trump has turned his hostility toward the press into a systematic policy. The report cites the Trump administration's detention and deportation of journalists and sweeping cuts to the U.S. Agency for Global Media. So far this year, 13 journalists have been killed worldwide, while 471 are currently detained and at least 21 are held hostage. President Trump signed an executive order Friday broadening U.S. sanctions against the Cuban government. The new sanctions target officials, entities, and anyone complicit in corruption or human rights violations, as well as people operating in Cuba's energy, defense, mining, and financial sectors. Foreign banks and companies that do business with sanctioned Cuban entities could also be cut off from U.S. markets. The new measures come after the Trump administration halted Venezuelan oil exports to Cuba earlier this year and pressured Mexico to stop shipments, contributing to major blackouts in Cuba and prompting foreign airlines to suspend flights to the island. This is Cuba's president, Miguel Díaz-Canel.
5: When we say we are an extraordinary and unusual threat to the United States, and we are sure that is not how the American people feel, but rather how the U.S. government feels, or the pretext that the U.S. government uses to attack us, one has to ask, what is the threat? What is extraordinary about that threat? What is unusual about that threat when Cuba is a country of peace?
0: The Trump administration reports another person has died in ICE custody, the 13th such death so far this year. Immigration and Customs Enforcement says 33-year-old Cuban immigrant Denny Adan Gonzalez was found unresponsive in his cell at the for-profit Stewart Detention Center in Lumpkin, Georgia, last Tuesday. ICE claimed the cause of death is a suspected suicide. In California, a federal grand jury has indicted a Salvadoran man who was shot by ICE agents in Patterson, California, in April. Carlos Ivan Mendoza Hernandez underwent several surgeries from multiple gunshot wounds, including to the jaw, after ICE agents surrounded his car during a traffic stop, drew their weapons, and fired on him as he attempted to drive away. Prosecutors accused Hernandez of hitting federal agents with his vehicle as they tried to arrest him. Hernandez says he feared the officers were going to shoot him. Here in New York, police officers arrested eight people Sunday as they protested the violent arrest by federal agents of a Nigerian man accused of overstaying a tourist visa. About 200 protesters gathered outside the Wyckoff Heights Medical Center in Brooklyn's Bushwick neighborhood to confront ICE officers who were filmed dragging the man handcuffed out of a hospital to a waiting car. He'd been hospitalized after his violent arrest by ICE earlier in the evening. Activists were arrested as they tried to block the ICE vehicle from leaving the ambulance bay. In Arizona, construction crews building President Trump's expanded border wall have razed a portion of a Native American archaeological site in the Sonoran Desert, estimated to be at least 1,000 years old. The Washington Post reports bulldozers caused extensive damage to the 280-by-50-foot etching in the desert sand known as an intaglio, which holds special significance for the Hatched Oldham people. In a statement, Arizona Congressmember Adelita Grijalva said, quote, "Unfortunately, this is not the first time a sacred site has been desecrated by border wall construction, and it will not be the last until the federal government takes its legal obligation to tribal consultation and following environmental laws seriously." The FBI multiplied the number of employees assigned to immigration enforcement by a factor of 23 in the first 9 months of the second Trump administration, with over a quarter of staff assigned to assist on immigration-related matters. That's according to The Intercept, which reports more than 6,500 FBI agents were diverted to immigration enforcement cases between Trump's inauguration and last September. The shift has taken agents away from criminal probes, including investigations of child sexual exploitation, sex trafficking, counterterrorism, corporate fraud, and white-collar crimes. A federal appeals court Friday blocked the mailing of the abortion pill mifepristone, restricting access to one of the most common means of abortion in the U.S. Since the Supreme Court overturned Roe v. Wade in 2022, mail-order prescriptions have become the major way abortions are provided, including in states where bans are in place. The two manufacturers of mifepristone rushed to the Supreme Court Saturday, asking the justices to immediately block the ruling. In a statement, Planned Parenthood Action Fund President and CEO Alexis McGill Johnson said, quote, "The fight is on. Planned Parenthood will continue to make clear that mifepristone should be accessible because it's safe, effective, full stop." We'll have more on this story after headlines. The Republican governors of Tennessee and Alabama called state lawmakers into special sessions on Friday to redraw congressional maps in the wake of the Supreme Court's decision gutting the Voting Rights Act. In Tennessee, President Trump personally urged Republican Governor Bill Lee to redraw the state's map to give Republicans one extra seat. In Alabama, Governor Kay Ivey is moving to restore a map that would eliminate one of the state's two Democratic-held districts. Meanwhile, legislators in Mississippi are also planning a special session to redraw districts. Florida's already moved to redraw its maps to give Republicans up to four more seats. Louisiana has also suspended its primary elections as it prepares to draw a new congressional map. And hundreds of labor groups across the United States organized an economic blackout Friday, calling for no school, no work, no shopping on International Workers' Day. The May Day Strong Coalition says millions of workers, students and families joined over 5,000 actions May 1st. Here in New York, protesters took to the streets demanding union rights, higher wages, progressive taxation and the protection of immigrant rights. Joining the protests was Zoran Mamdani, who became the first New York City mayor to address a May Day rally since Fiorella LaGuardia almost a century ago. This is Justin Lashley Maloney, an overnight concierge and a member of SEIU Local 32BJ.
6: We just won our contract last month, the residential contract, and it's proof that solidarity is power. So today we're out with our immigrant family, because most of our union, personally, most of our union of 32BJ, we're a majority immigrants. So we're here to support them and tell the world that we're not going to take the abuse from ICE. And all workers today on May Day standing together.
0: And those are some of the headlines. This is Democracy Now!, democracynow.org, The War and Peace Report. I'm Amy Goodman. The biggest attack on abortion since the end of Roe. That's what reproductive rights activists are calling Friday's federal appeals court decision ordering the Food and Drug Administration, the FDA, to impose a nationwide restriction on the highly prescribed abortion pill mifepristone, which is used in roughly two-thirds of all abortions in the United States. The decision came after Louisiana officials sued the FDA to restrict access to the safe and effective drug, saying its availability by mail had allowed abortions to continue unabated despite the state's near-total abortion ban. A three-judge panel sided with Louisiana, saying the health care providers may only prescribe mifepristone after seeing patients in person. The decision immediately disrupts delivery access to mifepristone, restricting abortion providers nationwide from prescribing the pills by telemedicine and sending them to patients by mail, even in states where abortion remains legal. On Saturday, two mifepristone manufacturers petitioned the U.S. Supreme Court to immediately restore full access to the medication, putting the issue of reproductive rights in front of the conservative majority court in a midterm election year. Well, for more, we go to Boston, where we're joined by Amy Littlefield, The Nation magazine's abortion access correspondent, a journalist who focuses on reproductive rights, health care and religion. Her new book, titled Killers of Roe, My Investigation into the Mysterious Death of Abortion Rights. Amy Littlefield, welcome back to Democracy Now! Can you talk about the significance of the court decision on Friday?
7: So this court decision takes aim at what has become a lifeline for abortion access, especially in states like Louisiana, where abortion is banned. The huge surge in unplanned pregnancies resulting in births that we had anticipated after the Dobbs decision, after the reversal of Roe v. Wade 4 years ago, has been much lower than people predicted. And that's largely because of innovative ways of sending medication abortion through the mail that have really been a lifesaver for people in these states like Louisiana who need to get their hands on medication abortion. So what you have here is three conservative justices on the Fifth Circuit Court of Appeals. This is one of the most notoriously conservative courts in the country, taking aim at a Biden-era regulation that allowed mifepristone, which is one of two drugs used in the typical medication abortion protocol, to be sent through the mail. This means that people will have to go in person to get mifepristone instead of getting it in their mailbox, as has been happening for years. I also want to mention what this court ruling does not do, however, Amy. What this court ruling does not do, it does not restrict misoprostol, which is the second drug that's used in a typical medication abortion protocol, and which is a powerful abortion drug that can be taken on its own, and in fact is taken on its own all around the world in countries where mifepristone is not available. It does not affect clinics that were dispensing mifepristone in person, so people can still go to a clinic and get the regular medication abortion protocol. It also does not affect the wide swaths of the abortion access infrastructure in this country that are completely beyond the reach of U.S. courts. And this, I think, is the critical difference with this court decision versus where we were 4 years ago when the Supreme Court overturned Roe v. Wade. The abortion rights movement is far more prepared for a catastrophic decision like this. And as a result, what we're seeing is telehealth providers that have been shipping medication abortion all around the country, including in states where it's banned, they're pivoting to a misoprostol-only protocol, which might not be ideal. It can be slightly less effective. It can be more uncomfortable, produce more side effects. But it does work, and there is a World Health Organization recommended protocol for it. So we're seeing telehealth providers pivoting to that. And we're also seeing community support activists that have been circulating these pills by the thousands stepping up and saying, we knew that the courts were never responsible for our liberation. We were never going to look to the Supreme Court or the Fifth Circuit Court of Appeals to decide what happens with our abortion access. And so we're seeing these networks and international providers as well that are beyond the reach of U.S. law and the courts that are going to be going about business as usual this morning. And so the message I want to send to people who might need an abortion in this country is that these options are still available, because the abortion rights movement this time around had what we could call a Plan C. PlanCpills.org is the most popular website for information about these methods of getting a medication abortion, no matter what the courts do.
0: In March, Republican Senator Josh Hawley of Missouri posted this video on social media.
8: 70% of abortions in the United States, 70%, are caused by mifepristone, and that number goes up every year. There are more abortions now than there were when Roe versus Wade was still the law of the land. The fight for life is the fight to stop mifepristone from turning every mailbox in America into a Planned Parenthood.
0: From turning every mailbox in America into a Planned Parenthood. Amy Littlefield, your response. I think a lot of people will be surprised to know that abortion is up since the Supreme Court overturned Roe v. Wade.
7: Yes, and I have to say, Hawley is right about that, right? He is right that abortion has gone up every year since the Dobbs decision overturn the constitutional right to abortion. That's true, even though 13 states today ban abortion outright, even though four more states have bans at about 6 weeks of pregnancy. And the reason that that's true is that you have brave clinicians in states like New York who are mailing medication abortion by the thousands into states where abortion is banned. They're operating under so-called shield laws that have been passed by states like New York and Massachusetts that protect clinicians in those states from extradition when they're mailing these pills into states like Texas and Louisiana. Now, that has made abortion opponents like Josh Hawley really mad, because their bans are not working. They are not driving down the number of abortions. And so they're pulling out all the stops to try to stop the unstoppable, to try to stop the flow of abortion pills through the mail, to try to stop these pills that can be pressed into one person's hand from another, that can be dropped off in someone's mailbox by a community support activist, right? That can be ordered online from international pharmacies that are well beyond the reach of U.S. law. They're trying to stop the unstoppable. And as a result, these restrictions are pretty draconian and increasingly absurd, right? I want to note Josh Hawley is, you know, part of a power couple from, you know, the abortion rights movement's nightmares here. He is introducing legislation in the Senate, in Congress, to try to roll back the allowance of abortion pills by mail. Meanwhile, his wife, Erin Hawley, who works for Alliance Defending Freedom, the Christian right law firm that's largely responsible for the Dobbs decision overturning Roe v. Wade, she's working with Louisiana to bring this court case that's resulted in this Fifth Circuit decision restricting access to mifepristone. So I would love to be, you know, at their dinner table overhearing their conversations about the abortion pill. every night. It seems that the best messaging they could come up with was a Planned Parenthood in every mailbox, which, I mean, honestly, I think isn't the worst tagline if the abortion rights movement wanted to run with that. That's the future that progressives want, a Planned Parenthood in every mailbox, a taco truck on every corner. Why not? But, you know, on a more serious note, I think what we've seen is there has been an increase in people bringing pregnancies to term that are unwanted after the Dobbs decision. I don't want to discount that, right? There has been an increase in maternal mortality, right? A study that just came out from Johns Hopkins researchers that found a 9% rise in pregnancy-related deaths in states that ban abortion. So what we're seeing is that abortion bans do not seem to be very effective at driving down the number of abortions because the number of abortions has gone up. In fact, what they seem to be effective at doing is killing women, right? And so, you know, I want to note that, and we should pause just for a second and reflect on the 68 additional deaths that this study found that resulted by the end of 2023. That's 68 people who might be alive today if not for these restrictions on abortion that are killing people, you know, who are going to the hospital because they're having a miscarriage, or who are going to the hospital because they have a rare complication from an abortion and need treatment, and they're not getting it in time because of these abortion restrictions.
0: Amy,
7: so that's where our focus needs to be, close to 4 years after Dobbs.
0: I want to turn to Katie Glenn Daniel, the Director of Legal Affairs for Susan B. Anthony Pro-Life America. This is Daniel speaking to the Catholic news outlet EWTN earlier this year.
9: Well, it's so clear that these pills are deadly for unborn children. They're also extremely dangerous for mothers. The FDA today, right now, could take these drugs out of the mail. We hope they do. They've said that they're going to do a safety review, and we're confident that if that review is done honestly, they will find that these drugs have no business being on shelves or available in the United States. They are so harmful. They've killed millions of children. But we hope that they see the urgency that we see, and they act to at least at a minimum, get these drugs out of the mail so that predators and abusers cannot get access to them, as we frequently see.
0: So, Amy, if you can respond and also talk about what is next, as the mifepristone companies, the makers, have also appealed the decision.
7: So abortion rights supporters will, of course, point out there have been more than 100 studies demonstrating that mifepristone is safe and effective. It's been on the market in the United States for more than 20 years. During that time, by the FDA's own numbers, with about 6 million uses of this drug, they have counted only 32 deaths, of which only about half were actually attributable to the abortion. So it's just simply not true that this is a dangerous pill for people to take. In fact, the reason that we're seeing attempts to restrict it, including from, you know, Republican appointees on the conservative Fifth Circuit Court of Appeals, the reasons are political, right? The reasons have to do with ideological opposition to abortion. They have nothing to do with women's health. Importantly, of course, the Trump FDA could have restricted access to mifepristone and has not done so. Instead, the FDA is conducting the safety review of mifepristone. Anti-abortion operatives like Josh Hawley are very frustrated with the pace of that review. And it's widely understood that the Trump administration had been trying to wait until after the midterm elections to restrict mifepristone. That will tell you everything that you need to know about how popular abortion rights are in this country. However, this court decision sort of forces the Trump administration's hand and will put the issue of abortion access back before voters and make it top of mind once again in a midterm election year.
0: Amy Littlefield, I want to thank you for being with us, the nation's abortion access correspondent, focusing on reproductive rights, health care, and religion. Her new book is Killers of Roe, My Investigation into the Mysterious Death of Abortion Rights. To see our interview on the book, go to democracynow.org. Up next, the latest on the global Samud flotilla. Stay with us.

0: Al-Razali, heads held high, performed in New York by the NYC Palestinian Youth Choir. This is Democracy Now!, democracynow.org, the War and Peace Report. I'm Amy Goodman. Two members of a Gaza-bound humanitarian aid flotilla have appeared before an Israeli court after they were abducted from their ships in international waters and brought to Israel for interrogation. On Sunday, the court extended the imprisonment of Spanish national Seif Abu-Keshek and Brazilian national Thiago Avila by 2 days, though authorities have not brought any charges against them. Avila told his lawyers he'd been subjected to brutality after his abduction, including being, quote, dragged face down across the floor and beaten so severely that he passed out twice, unquote. The beating left him with visible bruises on his face. Both Avila and Keshek have begun a hunger strike. Just before the broadcast, Democracy Now! Spoke to Keshek's wife, Sally Issa. She's in Barcelona, Spain. Keshek is both a Spanish and Swedish citizen.
1: So my name is Sally. I am Saif Abu-Keshek's wife. Saif Abu-Keshek was on board the Global Sumud Flotilla, who is a mission with the aim to break the illegal siege on the Gaza Strip and deliver humanitarian aid to the people in Gaza. The Israeli military marine attacked the flotilla outside of the Greek island Crete in international water, and they kidnapped more than 175 activists, civilians with nationalities from all over the world, and they kept them hostages and then later freed them to the Greek police. They held, on the other hand, my husband Saif and his comrade Thiago as hostages, and later they took them to Israel against their will. We have got many testimonies about the interception and how it went. We have got to hear that it was very violent, and the activists were not treated very well. We could see images and pictures from the activists who were freed in Greece, where they had broken noses and broken ribs, and more than 30 people had to go to seek medical help. They also told us how it went to my husband Saif when they were kidnapped on the flotilla. So it has been very violent, and Saif was put in isolated cell on the boat. He started a hunger strike, and he was treated very bad, so bad that all the activists on the boat could hear him screaming during the ride to Greece. Now my husband is in Israel. They are questioning him and Thiago. Yesterday they went to the court and they got an extension of 2 days interrogation. And we are demanding all the governments around the world to interfere and free both Saif and Thiago, and to put a stop on the ongoing genocide and blockade, illegal blockade of the Gaza Strip.
0: That was Sally Issa, the wife of the detained Palestinian activist Saif Abu-Keshek. He and Thiago Avila were among an estimated 175 activists forced off their humanitarian aid ships at gunpoint during Israel's raid on the flotilla as it sailed off the coast of Greece Thursday. All the other activists were taken to a port on the Greek island of Crete. In a joint statement, the governments of Spain and Brazil wrote, quote, "This flagrantly illegal action by the Israeli authorities outside their jurisdiction constitutes a violation of international law." Spanish Prime Minister Pedro Sanchez spoke Sunday.
2: Now that Netanyahu has done this, abducting foreign citizens, one of them is Spanish, and taking him to Israel, I say several things to Prime Minister Netanyahu. The first is that Spain will always protect its citizens. The second is that we will always defend international law, and this is a new violation of international law. And the third is we want the release of the Spanish citizen who has been illegally abducted by Netanyahu's government.
0: Meanwhile, Middle East Eye reports prosecutors in Italy have opened an investigation into the kidnapping and detention of Tiago Avila and Saif Abukeshek, who were on board the humanitarian boat that was flying the Italian flag. For more, we're joined by two guests here in New York. Rania Batrice is with us, a Palestinian-American activist, part of the communications team for the Global Samud Flotilla. And in Crete, Greece, we're joined by Hannah Smith, a representative of the Global Samud Flotilla public affairs team, who was on the flotilla when Israeli forces raided the ships. Hannah, let's begin with you. So you have these two Samud activists who have been detained by Israel, and we heard the description of what happened to them. What happened to you?
3: So we were completely shocked by this. On Thursday night, our communications went down. We lost internet. Most of us thought it was just a technical issue. But soon we were surrounded by speedboats with their turning their lights on and off. We were very confused. We didn't know if people were just messing with us. Then we were approached by one of these boats, and they self-identified as Israeli Navy. They pointed guns at us. They had lasers pointed at us. We had our hands in the air. They threatened lethal force, and they told us to get to the front of the boat. They left us for a few hours, and then they came back and they boarded the boat. They took us very aggressively to an Israeli naval vessel, and where they held us for nearly 2 days. We were held in a makeshift prison with shipping containers and barbed wire. Many people were subject to aggressive physical force. We were denied access to adequate water. We were denied access to sanitary supplies. We were also, the day after our interception, Saif was taken into solitary confinement, something that we were all very concerned would happen. We anticipated that this genocidal regime would target him because he's Palestinian. And we were held there. The nights were extremely cold. People's jackets were stolen. When I advocated for one of the participants, who's a doctor, who was pacing for 2 hours trying to stay warm, she had a short sleeve shirt in like 50 degree weather that was cold and damp. When I advocated for blankets, they flooded the sleeping area. And then we had a dozen people pacing, trying to stay warm, trying not to get hypothermia. The cruelty increased when we started to mobilize for the release of 6 people who were in solitary confinement. Saif was one of these people. We mobilized, and then we mobilized in the sense that we refused to leave the vessel without them. We started to bang on the walls and say, free our comrades. You know, we were so concerned about their safety. When we were told that we were going to be transported to another vessel, we weren't told what vessels they were going to be, but we knew that we didn't want to leave without them. And so when we said we're not going to leave without them, when we nonviolently resisted, many people were beat. Many people were dragged. I was held in the stress position for many hours. I refused to be on the first boat. I negotiated to get back on the Israeli vessel from the Greek Coast Guard boat. And I heard people being beat. I heard people screaming. I heard people being dragged around. And it was absolutely horrifying. We know that this cruelty that is directed at us is because of the hatred that they have for the Palestinian people. We also know that this flagrant violation of international law that happened over 600 nautical miles from Gaza, it has happened because we have allowed so many violations to happen in Gaza, because we have allowed the genocide to continue. So what we experienced was very cruel, but it was a fraction of what Palestinians in Gaza experience. Then at the end of this, I was on the last boat to disembark, and we realized that Tiago was also still on board and that they had not released Saif. We negotiated with the Greek Coast Guard. We tried to get them and urge them to intervene, to do anything to stop that vessel from leaving Greek territorial waters. These people were kidnapped, brought into Greek territorial waters. The Greek government had an obligation to intervene, but they did not. And then we were brought to the Greek port, where many people waited hospitalization and medical treatment. Several people broke ribs. Two people were beat unconscious. Many people had concussions. People were aggressively kicked in the genitals. We saw a level of violence that I genuinely didn't anticipate. Many of us were not even planning to go all the way to Gaza on this flotilla. We had other stops along the way. So this was an utter shock, a complete violation of international law, and something that I think we should all not only condemn, but do concrete actions to stop and to hold the government, the Israeli occupation government, and all of its enablers accountable.
0: Some of your colleagues had to be rescued from a ship that was sinking, Hannah?
3: Yes. So there was one vessel that was attacked by the Israeli occupation navy. That vessel was called Tam Tam. And I haven't even been able to talk to the people on board, so I can't share their full experiences. But they were left on a vessel that was sinking. Open Arms, one of our support vessels here in Crete that is supporting the fleet with medical and mechanical support, was able to find them and rescue them. But yes, I mean, this is utterly horrific. We're talking about, this is European waters that this happened in.
0: So how many ships were there, and are some still headed to Gaza?
3: So there were 56 vessels before the Israeli attack. They intercepted 21. They left one sinking. And so now we have 34 vessels here in Crete. So the plan right now is that we want to regroup. We want to assess the situation. We want to assess our strategies and the risks. We want to come together as a movement and start to work towards the next steps. So right now we are not planning an immediate departure to Gaza, but we are planning on convening and discussing what we feel as a movement is going to be the most effective way to continue to work towards breaking Israel's illegal siege on Gaza and stopping the genocide, and then also to free our comrades Saif and Tiago.
0: So, Rania Batrice, if you can talk about the significance of the two activists, one Spanish-Swedish, Saif, and the other Brazilian. You can't help but think, when it comes to Spain and Brazil, they've been among the countries who are most critical of Israel. If they are being used as an example, and what exactly is happening to them now in Israel, what you understand?
4: Yeah, so I definitely think that's at least in part of what's going on here. But also, Saif and Thiago have been very vocal advocates.

0: nautical miles away from the coast of Gaza.
1: We did talk to Saif Abu-Keshek in April as the Global Samud Flotilla began its journey to Gaza. He spoke to us from aboard one of the humanitarian aid ships in the Mediterranean Sea.
2: It's very important to address how this genocide and how this siege being enabled. When countries like Spain decides to vote on an embargo, military embargo, to prevent this kind of ships to go through the Mediterranean, and they try to find other ports when they don't declare the content of what they have on the cargo, and they just sail to maintain and enable the Israeli government by providing them with the needed materials to continue committing genocide and maintain the illegal siege on Gaza. People need to react. Governments are allowing this to happen when they don't take action.
1: So that is Saif Abu-Keshek. We want to turn now to Brazilian activist Tiago Avila, speaking last June on board another humanitarian aid flotilla sailing to Gaza. The flotilla was also violently raided by Israeli forces.
3: I come from a place where imperialism always plays a decisive role. My country suffered two military coups, and both of them had the support of the United States. And so it's important that we understand that imperialism and Zionism, they are the greatest evils of our generation, and we need to defeat them wherever we can. And Palestine is now the strategic place for all peoples to unite and fight against oppression, exploitation, and the destruction of nature. But they have been threatening us for many, many years. For 17 years, any flotilla mission that tried to reach Gaza has been threatened by them. But we will not bow to their threats. We do not need their permission.
1: So as we wrap up, Rania Beatrice, that is Tiago Avila. We also heard from Saif Abu-Keshek. If you can talk about what's happening now, apparently they're going to be brought back into court. You've been with the Global Samud Flotilla and the flotillas before representing them here.
0: Yeah, so they have had one hearing where they extended their detention 2 days, I think, as you mentioned. Still no charges have been placed on either one of them. They are continuing. I did get an update from Tiago's wife that he was finally able to actually see a doctor. He is feeling better. They're both still on hunger strike. So we're playing this waiting game where Israel is in control of everything, including their access to their legal representation.
1: Let me end with Hannah Smith. Why did you go on this flotilla?
4: I think the reason I went is the same reason a lot of us went, and that's because we were done standing by watching such injustice continue, watching such impunity continue, because we want to do the right thing, because we want to stand up for justice and humanity, and because we love the Palestinian people, and because we see that Palestine and Gaza is a front line in the global fight against oppression and injustice and domination. And I would go again. I think a lot of us would, because this is something that every citizen, everyone all around the world, whether you're on land or sea, should be doing, that we should be standing for justice and standing for Palestine.
1: I should also say, when we spoke to Saif Abu-Keshek, he was on a Greenpeace ship known as the Arctic Sunrise, providing technical support accompanying the flotilla for part of the voyage in a show of solidarity. I want to thank you both for being with us. Rania Beatrice of the Global Samud Flotilla, and Hannah Smith was on that flotilla. She's speaking to us from Crete. Up next, the latest on the Strait of Hormuz and the war in Iran. We'll speak with Trita Parsi.

0: Everybody deserves to be free by the Resistance Revival Chorus, performed at Town Hall in September for the Voices of Gaza. This is Democracy Now!, democracynow.org, the War and Peace Report. I'm Amy Goodman. Two missiles hit a U.S. Navy vessel in the Strait of Hormuz earlier today after it ignored warnings from Iran's Revolutionary Guard to halt. That's according to the Iranian state media. But the U.S. says no vessel was struck. This comes as President Trump announced the U.S. will begin guiding ships through the Strait of Hormuz starting today, deploying guided missile destroyers, more than 100 aircraft, and 15,000 U.S. service members. Tehran immediately rejected the move. A senior Iranian official warned any U.S. interference in the strait would be considered a ceasefire violation. President Trump said he'd reviewed Iran's 14-point peace proposal, but warned the U.S. could resume strikes. Iran's foreign minister said a deal is just inches away, but accused U.S. negotiators of making maximalist demands. No further talks have been scheduled. At least two other vessels, apparently, were also struck in the Strait of Hormuz over the weekend, though all crew members were reported safe. Meanwhile, U.S. gas prices have now reached $4.45 a gallon, up nearly 50% since the war began. According to Iran's Ministry of Health, U.S.-Israeli strikes have killed close to 3,400 people, including 376 children. The U.S. military has confirmed 13 combat deaths and 381 service members wounded. This is President Trump speaking in Florida Friday.
1: We get the radical left to say, we're not winning. We're not winning. They don't have any military left. It's unbelievable. It's actually, I believe it's treasonous. Okay, you want to know the truth? It's treasonous.
0: President Trump saying it's treasonous to say that the U.S. is not winning the war on Iran. For more, we go to Washington, D.C., where we're joined by Trita Parsi, Executive Vice President of the Quincy Institute for Responsible Statecraft. His latest article headlined, Trump's Iran Blockade Snatches Defeat from the Jaws of Victory. Trita is the author of several books, including Losing an Enemy, Obama, Iran, and the Triumph of Diplomacy. Trita Parsi, thanks for joining us again. Talk about this latest news right up to when we're broadcasting, where Iran says they struck a U.S. naval vessel and the U.S. is denying it. And then President Trump saying that it's treasonous to criticize what the U.S. is doing.
2: Thank you for having me, Amy. Let me first start off by saying, because I think it's important context, that according to the plan of those who sold this blockade idea to the Trump administration, Iran should have crumbled about 10 days ago. And it clearly has not happened. And I think that's part of the reason why you see the president increasingly using desperate language and even considering desperate moves, such as moving U.S. warships through the Persian Gulf in order to protect other ships. It's important to understand the U.S. Navy has kept itself roughly 3,000 kilometers from Iran's shorelines throughout the entire war in order to avoid getting hit by any of Iran's missiles that potentially could sink a major American warship. So if the U.S. during the war was unwilling to get that close to the Iranian waters, I find it very unlikely that the U.S. will do so under the current circumstances, knowing very well that could lead to a major confrontation, restarting of the war, but perhaps more importantly, it could lead to American servicemen getting killed in a manner and on a scale that we did not see during the war that Trump started. And he was very careful to avoid those type of casualties, knowing very well what that would do to the degree of support that this war has within his own base. So the idea that he now would go down that path, I find very unlikely. Rather, it is more of a sign of his desperation because this blockade has backfired on him, and he's trying to do just something in order to be able to turn the tables on the Iranians. Hmm.
0: So talk about exactly what President Trump is saying will start happening today. This guiding of ships that he said countries are calling for that the U.S. military will do through the Strait of Hormuz.
2: Well, we don't know because all we have is that tweet. It's very unclear, grammatically incorrect in places, etc. But bottom line is, it's not clear whether the ships, American warships, actually would escort these other ships out of the straits, or whether it would be simply providing them with instructions on how to navigate different areas in which mines have been planted. So it's still unclear. And to me, it looks more like what we have seen in the past, in which Trump makes these big declarations, pretends as if there's going to be a dramatic shift, but then he backs down, knowing very well that if he actually follows through on it, it will lead to an escalation that he cannot control and that likely will backfire.
0: And talk about Iran's demands, and then Iran saying that the U.S. is making maximalist demands. And who exactly is doing this negotiating?
2: Well, if we take a look at what has been publicly circulated, and it may not be accurate information, clearly both sides are making maximalist demands. The Iranians are demanding reparations for the war. Now, under other circumstances, perhaps one would say that that is not unreasonable, mindful of the fact that they were attacked. But nevertheless, vis-a-vis the superpower of the United States, that is a very unlikely demand to be heeded. So there's plenty of demands the Iranians are making that likely will never be accepted by the United States. But then there are other things that I think could be part of a workable deal between the two sides. The question, though, is as long as Trump insists on demands such as zero enrichment, demands that were sold to him by the Israelis with the design of making sure that any deal would be impossible to reach and that it would force Trump into a military confrontation. As long as Trump continues to listen to those forces, the very same forces that also sold him this blockade that has backfired, we're not going to see a diplomatic breakthrough. It requires a far more disciplined and flexible approach to the negotiations. And right now, we're not seeing that from either side.
0: This is the deputy speaker of the Iranian parliament speaking Sunday about the fate of the Strait of Hormuz.
3: To the Zionist regime will under no circumstances be allowed to pass through the Strait of Hormuz. Hostile countries headed by the United States will also not have the right of passage. Other vessels wishing to transit will do so under the law we enact and with authorization obtained from the commander-in-chief and placed at the disposal of our armed forces.
0: So the deputy speaker of the Iranian parliament is talking about a new law they want to pass banning Israeli and U.S. ships through the Strait of Hormuz. Trita Parsi.
2: Yes. So again, I think this is part of the maximalist approach that the Iranians are also pursuing. I don't think that that is going to be what the end result of all of this will be. I do think the Iranians are going to retain control and there's going to be some sort of a mechanism in which they will receive payment. It may not be framed as a toll, it may be framed as something else, potentially together with other GCC states, particularly Oman. But I don't think it's going to look in such a manner that the Iranians are going to prevent U.S. ships indefinitely from being able to pass through the straits. And I think, again, in some ways, the Iranian maximalist goals or their strategy is just mirror imaging what Trump is doing. This is Trump's style. He always throws out maximalist demands, publicly tries to embarrass and humiliate the other side, and the Iranians are essentially mirror imaging his strategy. Ultimately, however, that is not how you get to a deal.
0: Okay. The U.S. has also threatened more strikes. Trita Parsi, in this last 30 seconds, where do you see this going this week? As this, as in the U.S. population, the U.S. attacks on Iran are fiercely unpopular.
2: Yes. And Trump knows this, and he knows that his members of Congress from the Republican side are privately making more and more phone calls, complaining about this war, complaining about how it is destroying their chances in the November elections. Many of them are going to lose their seats as a result of this. Trump is under a lot of pressure, but he's still looking for a silver bullet that will make him a winner instead of engaging in serious diplomacy.
0: Trita Parsi, thanks so much for being with us. Executive Vice President of the Quincy Institute for Responsible Statecraft, thanks for joining us. That does it for today's show. A very happy birthday to Dennis Moynihan. I'm traveling to Toronto today to speak at the Radio Days North America Conference, then will appear at screenings of the new documentary about Democracy Now!, Steal This Story, Please. I will be Thursday night and Friday morning at the Main Cinema in Minneapolis, then in Chicago Friday night, and for two screenings on Saturday at the Music Box Theater and at the historic Oriental Theater in Milwaukee on Sunday. For information on all these screenings, and as well as our travel through the country, go to democracynow.org and stealthestory.org. I'm Amy Goodman in New York today. Thanks so much for joining us.
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A report from Yale University examined why public trust in higher education has declined. The report argues that colleges themselves are largely responsible for this loss of confidence due to rising costs, lack of transparency, and unclear institutional priorities. One major issue is the high cost of college. Tuition has increased significantly, and many schools use a high tuition, high aid model that can appear confusing and misleading. As a result, families question whether a college degree is worth the expense. They feel that the admissions process lacks transparency. Policies like holistic review, along with preferences for legacy applicants and donors, can make admissions seem unfair and based on privilege rather than merit. Universities struggle with defining their core mission. Colleges attempt to balance multiple goals, such as academic excellence, accessibility, and diversity, goals which can sometimes conflict. This creates confusion about what higher education is meant to accomplish. Academic concerns, such as grade inflation, has made it harder to distinguish student performance, which may weaken the value of a degree. The report notes concerns about the campus climate, particularly around free speech, where some feel uncomfortable expressing differing viewpoints. To rebuild trust, the report recommends reforms such as increasing transparency in pricing and admissions, reducing preferential treatment in admissions, improving academic standards, and promoting open dialogue on campuses. Meaningful change within colleges themselves is necessary to restore public confidence in higher education. Source: New York Times, April 15th, 2026.

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Remember, a little bit goes a long way.

Born in Cedarville, Illinois, Jane Addams was raised in a family with a high social status. Her father was a prosperous miller and a local political leader. He served 16 years as a state senator, fought as an officer in the Civil War, and was a friend to Abraham Lincoln. At an early age, Jane Addams was diagnosed with congenital spinal defect and was very ill throughout her entire life. But her illness didn't stop her from graduating from the Rockford Female Seminary in 1881 with a bachelor's degree. At the age of 27, Addams took a tour of Europe with her friend Ellen Starr, where they visited a settlement house known as Toneby Hall in London's East End. That visit helped finalize the idea of opening a similar house in an underprivileged area of Chicago, where the focus of Jane Addams' work was located. At that time, Chicago was home to many low-income families who had come to Chicago for a better life. Immigrants and African Americans inhabited most of Chicago in slums with barely enough money to feed their families. Some found it hard to find jobs due to racism, while others because of language barriers. Children didn't go to school, so those who could speak English were forced to support their families working as shoeshine boys or newsboys. Many fathers who could work, immigrant or not, earned low incomes, died early, or simply deserted their families, forcing children to once again pick up the slack. With diseases like smallpox and TB on the rise, doctor's visits became essential to survival, but many families were too poor to afford to see one. Factory workers worked in poor conditions. Dehumanized, impersonal factories led to many uprisings as workers struggled for shorter hours, higher wages, and better safety standards. Cuts in wages resulted in revolts and riots. Amidst this struggling society, Addams and Starr founded the Hull House in 1889. The purpose was to provide a center for higher civic and social life, to institute and maintain educational and philanthropic enterprises, and to investigate and improve the conditions in the industrial districts of Chicago. Social settlements like Hull House and Toneby Hall were created in response to problems created by urbanization, industrialization, and immigration. Settlement houses attracted educated, native-born, middle-class and upper-class men and women, known as residents, to live or settle in poor urban neighborhoods to help the area's poor and homeless. Hull House set the foundation for social work in America. It was located in a populated urban neighborhood in Chicago. It was host to many programs, including kindergarten classes, daycare, club meetings, and night school. They added an art gallery, a public kitchen, a coffee house, a gym, a pool, a book bindery, a music school, an employment bureau, and a labor museum. It also offered a meeting place for trade unions and cultural events in the surrounding neighborhoods. The residents of Hull House made speeches about the needs of the neighborhood, raised money, took care of children, and nursed the sick. After the second year of operation, Hull House was host to over 2,000 people every week. Addams wrote many articles and books devoted to the ideals she fought for, but also found herself in the eye of the media many times. She was criticized because she fought for equality and was often accused of being a socialist, an anarchist, and a communist. Her theories on cultural feminism were bashed in the media, but it didn't stop her willingness to fight for what she believed was right and just. She continued to rally for the rights of women as well as for peace. She founded many organizations in peace efforts and held office in them until her death. After her death in 1935, Hull House continued to serve Chicago residents through the Depression of the 1930s and World War II, and the organization she founded and supported made great strides in equality. While Hull House is one of Jane Addams' most known achievements, it was certainly not the last. Throughout her adult life, Addams founded and supported many social programs, such as supporting the founding of the NAACP, the National Association for the Advancement of Colored People, founding the Women's International League for Peace and Freedom, and helping found the Chicago Federation of Settlements. She and other lobbyists worked for legislation to protect immigrants from exploitation, limit working hours for women, mandate schooling for children, recognize labor unions, and provide industrial safety. Addams worked as a mediator in the Chicago garment workers' strike and served as vice president of the National Woman's Trade Union League. She became the first American woman to receive the Nobel Peace Prize in 1931.
Jane Addams's contributions to society changed people's views on equality and had great impacts on many lives. She created the Foundation for Social Work in America, giving many opportunities to low-income families and individuals. Through her work and the work of others, society has been changed, offering a better world for

Santa Man. Oh, so that's why I'm not pleasing you, huh? 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
0: I was born in Anamoose, North Carolina.

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0: Guatemala as a result of a government that the United States armed and supported. I know all this is unsettling. We don't want to hear.
1: It is unsettling. What's more unsettling is that we got a little power outage situation here in WZRD at Northeastern Illinois University. 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Hopefully you'll hear from another voice soon. For now, please keep it tuned and enjoy the programming that we have for you for this lovely Monday, May 4th, 2026.
0: We killed more than them. We have to see all of these things as terrorist acts that have taken place in the world, and what can we do about it? And decide that you can't respond to one terrorist act with war, because then you are engaging in the same kind of thing that terrorists engage in, and that is the thinking goes like this: well, yes, innocent people died, too bad, but it was done for an important purpose. It was collateral damage. You must accept collateral damage when you're doing something very important. That's how terrorists justify what they do. That's how nations justify what they do.

0: question, miss. How much do you love listening to WZRD Chicago?
1: I love it.

0: children, this is a song about jobs. I'd like for you to think about people that have jobs that you know, but we're going to mention a few jobs. I would like for you to join in, and then I will tell you the type of job it is, and I'll say that by myself, and then there will be a part where it says all day long, and you join in on that. Let me just start it. I got a job as an engineer. I got a job as an engineer. I got a job as an engineer. I build bridges all day long. I got a job as a butler.
1: I got a job as a butler.
0: I got a job as a butler. I'm polite all day long. I got a job as a plumber.
1: I got a job as a plumber.
0: I got a job as a plumber. I fix pipes all day long. I got a job as a nurse.
1: I got a job as a nurse.
0: I got a job as a nurse. I help patients all day long. I got a job as a baker.
1: I got a job as a baker.
0: I got a job as a baker. I make bread all day long. I got a job as a teacher.
1: I got a job as a teacher.
0: I got a job as a teacher. My students learn all day long.

Under Illinois law, a police officer cannot deny nor delay a missing person report under any circumstances. Go to the nearest Chicago police station and ask to file a missing person report. Anyone can file a missing person report, regardless of how you know them. In Illinois, a missing child is any person under 21 whose whereabouts are unknown to their parent or guardian. Police prioritize high-risk missing person cases and enter the case into police databases, LEADS, L-E-A-D-S, and National Crime Information Center, NCIC. Under Illinois law, officers characterize high risk as stranger abduction, suspicious, unknown, or dangerous circumstances, missing over 30 days, needs medical attention or medication, has no previous pattern of running away or disappearing, possible abduction by a non-custodial parent, has mental impairment, under 21, been subjected to threats or violence, from a nursing home, has veteran status, or is on active duty. If officers refuse to take the missing person report, return with a loved one as a witness and document everything with photos, officer's name and badge number, and detailed notes for filing a complaint against the officer. Source: City Bureau and Invisible Institute.

The Supreme Court on June 15, 2023, preserved a system that gives preference to Native American families in foster care and adoption proceedings of Native children, rejecting a broad attack from some Republican-led states and white families who argued it is based on race. The court left in place the 1978 Indian Child Welfare Act, which was enacted to address concerns that Native children were being separated from their families and placed in non-Native homes. Tribal leaders have backed the law as a means of preserving their families, traditions, and cultures, and had warned that a broad ruling against the tribes could have undermined their ability to govern themselves. The issues are complicated. Justice Amy Coney Barrett wrote for a 7-justice majority that included the court's 3 liberals and 4 of its 6 conservatives. But the bottom line is that we reject all of the petitioner's challenges to the statute. Justice Clarence Thomas and Samuel Alito dissented, each writing that Congress lacks the authority to interfere with foster care placements and adoptions, typically the province of the states. The decision, Alito wrote, this serves the rights and interests of these children. But Justice Neil Gorsuch, a Colorado native who has emerged as a champion of Native rights since joining the court in 2017, wrote in a separate opinion that the decision safeguards the ability of tribal members to raise their children free from interference by state authorities and other outside parties. The leaders of tribes involved in the case called the outcome a major victory for tribes and Native children. We hope this decision will lay to rest the political attacks aimed at diminishing tribal sovereignty and creating instability throughout Indian law that have persisted for too long, said a joint statement from Indian nations leaders. President Joe Biden, whose administration defended the law at the High Court, noted that he supported the law 45 years ago when he was a Democratic senator from Delaware. Congress passed the law in response to the rate at which Native American and Alaska Native children were taken from their homes by public and private agencies. The law requires states to notify tribes and seek placement with the child's extended family, members of the child's tribe, or other Native American families. 3 white families, the state of Texas and a small number of other states, claim the law is unconstitutional under the Equal Protection Clause because it was based on race. They also contended it puts the interests of tribes ahead of children and improperly allows the federal government too much power over adoptions and foster placements, areas that typically are under state control. At last fall's arguments, several conservative justices expressed concern about at least one aspect of the law that gives preference to Native parents, even if they are of a different tribe from the child they are seeking to adopt or foster. The Supreme Court dealt with that issue by determining that neither Texas nor the parents had legal standing to make that argument in this case. The plaintiffs can make those arguments in state court proceedings, the justices said. More than 3/4 of the 574 federally recognized tribes in the country and nearly 2 dozen state attorneys general across the political spectrum had called on the High Court to uphold the law.
before the Indian Child Welfare Act was enacted, between 25% and 35% of Native American children were being taken from their homes and placed with adoptive families in foster care or in institutions. Most were placed with white families or in boarding schools in attempts to assimilate them. Source: Associated Press, June 15th, 2023.

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A report from the U.S. Centers for Disease Control and Prevention, CDC, on the effectiveness of COVID-19 vaccines has been delayed due to concerns about the study's methodology. The report originally found that vaccines significantly reduced severe outcomes during the previous winter, lowering emergency room visits by 50% and hospitalizations by 55%. It was scheduled for publication on March 19, 2026, in the CDC's Morbidity and Mortality Weekly Report, MMWR. The delay was initiated by Dr. J. Bhattacharjee, who was serving as acting CDC director at the time. Bhattacharjee raised concerns about the study's use of an observational method to measure vaccine effectiveness. He requested further review to ensure the most appropriate scientific methodology was used. Andrew Nixon, a spokesperson for the U.S. Department of Health and Human Services, HHS, described the review process as routine. Some public health experts have expressed concern that the delay is unusual. Dr. Deborah Hoory, former CDC chief medical officer, noted that political appointees are rarely involved in reviewing or making decisions about MMWR publications. She emphasized that such reviews have traditionally been handled by career scientists to maintain consistency and independence across administrations. The situation is considered particularly notable given ongoing public health challenges such as measles outbreaks and staffing shortages, as well as Bhattacharjee's broader leadership responsibilities. Experts highlighted that observational studies are commonly used to evaluate vaccine effectiveness, especially when rapid results are needed. Bhattacharjee has suggested using randomized clinical trials instead, but these are more costly and time-consuming to conduct. The delay has raised questions about scientific review processes, methodological standards, and the role of leadership in public health decision-making. Source: Endocrinology Advisor, April 16, 2026.

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We're gonna get rolling here. I hope you're having a nice day. It's so beautiful out. Let's get going. Thanks for joining me.

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Thank you so much for joining me. That was Going Down by Freddie King. I hope you picked up on the drums that I think make that song. Yeah, that song rocks. I was happy to share it with y'all. Then we had Woke Up This Morning by Glenn Goines. I hope I'm saying that right. And then, of course, Miserloo by Dick Dale. I'm going to do two quick PSAs really quick. 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Okay? They need us. We don't need them. You picking up what I'm putting down? Okay. Let's get back to the music. This is Fan the Flames by Sheer Mac.

0: This world is such a and when I say this world, I mean it. I don't mean in an ideal sense. I mean in every day, every little thing you do. It's such a gimme, gimme, gimme. Everybody back off. You know, everybody's like, you taught that from school, everywhere. Big business. If you want to be successful, you want to be like Trump, gimme, gimme, gimme. Push, push, push, push. Step, step, step. Crush, crush, crush. That's how it all is. And it's like, nobody ever stopped. Just, you know, I feel like, instead of us just being like, slavery's bad, slavery's there, bad whitey, bad whitey. I mean, all right, let's stop that. And everybody's smart enough to know that, I mean, we've been slighted. And we want ours. And I don't mean by like, ours, 40 acres and a mule, because we're past that. But we need help. I mean, for us to be on our own 2 feet, us meaning youth or us meaning black people, whatever you want to take it for us to be on our own 2 feet, we do need help. Because we have been here. We have been a good friend. If you want to make it a relationship type thing, we have been there. And now we deserve our payback. It's like you got a friend that you don't never look out for. You know, you dressed up in jewels. Now America's got jewels and they paid and everything. And they lending money to everybody except us. And it's like, you know, everybody need a little help on their way to being, you know, self-reliant. You know what I'm saying? That's the whole thing about the album, about the Special Olympics. Everybody need a little something and they to be independent. No independent person just grew up and was born independent. You worked and you learned teamwork and you learned cooperation and unity and struggle. And then you became independent. And we have to teach that and instill that. And why is it that they want to do that? I mean, if this is truly a melting pot in the country where we care about it, and Lady Liberty got a hand like this, she really loves us, then we really need to be like that. And it needs to be the black kids. And if there's a white person who got money, then he need to help them. He need to help black kids, Mexican kids, Korean kids, whatever. But it need to be real. And it need to be before we all die, and then you say, oh, I made a mistake. We should have gave them some money. We really should have helped these folks. It's going to be too late. You know what I'm saying? And then that's when you got to pay your own karma. And that's when God make you punish, when God punishes you. Because I feel like, you know, it's too much money here. I mean, nobody should be hitting lotto for $36 million and we got people starving in the streets. That is not idealistic. That's just real. That is just stupid. There's no way Michael Jackson should have, or whoever Jackson, should have a million thousand, drupal billion dollars and then there's people starving. There's no way. There's no way that these people should own planes and their people don't have houses, apartments, shacks, drawers, pants.
1: Say people would say, well, they earned it. Now you go out and you earn it.
0: If they earned it, then I think that that's good, and I think that they deserve it. But even if you earned it, you still owe. Because look at me, I don't have that mega money, but I feel guilty walking by somebody. I got to give them some mail. And if I know I got $3,000 in my pocket, I feel like it's wrong to give that person a quarter or a dollar. It's wrong. Only you know what you got in your pocket. And that's wrong. No matter what they do, if they take it and drink it, they take it and drink it. But, I mean, you got. You understand? And we all know how hard it is, and it's not about if you good or you bad. So since it's not about if you good or you bad, we know that because he don't got, don't mean he was bad. Or don't mean he's a criminal, or don't mean he's crazy, or a drug addict, or none of that. It just means he don't got. And ain't it bad that you got 30? I mean, can you imagine somebody having $32 million? $32 million, and this person has nothing, and you can sleep, you can still go to the movies about, I mean, and then these are the type of people that get humanitarian awards, millionaires. How can they be humanitarians by the fact that they're millionaires and there's so many poor people shows how unhumane they are? You know what I'm saying? And that bugs me. Not saying that when I'm never going to be rich, and I'm never, you know what I'm saying? But I'm saying it's a struggle, and I think everybody deserves. And I think there's a way to pay these people. I think there is a way. It just takes to be revolutionary. And it takes to do something out of the ordinary. You know what I'm saying? Like, I think that if we just said, okay, I got an idea. No more porno buildings. You know what I'm saying? Let's build houses. Or no more polo games. Let's build houses for poor people. You know what I'm saying? Or, look, okay, I know you're rich. I know you got $40 billion. But can you just keep it to one house? You only need one house. And if you only got two kids, can you just keep it to two rooms? I mean, why have 52 rooms and you know there's somebody with no room? It just don't make sense to me. It don't. And then these people celebrate Christmas. They got big trees, huge trees, all the little trimmings. Everybody got gifts and then somebody's starving. And they're having a white Christmas. They're having a great Christmas. Eggnog and the whole nine. That's not fair to me.

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Listening to WZRD Chicago 88.3 FM. Excuse me. That was Is That Enough by Marvin Gaye off of his Hear My Dear album, which got, you know, like critically panned and nobody really liked it when it came out, but I think that's because it was ahead of its time, you know. We listen to it now, and it's like, wow, this is incredible. Ooh, okay. Before that, we had a classic by War, Why Can't We Be Friends? For the Love of Money by Deft Funk, and Class War by The Dills, and then Fan the Flames by Sheer Mac. I'm going to do some PSAs, and then I got some Funkadelic queued up for you. Okay, let's start off with this one. Okay, so this is the Night Ministry. It's a street medicine health outreach. The street medicine program brings free healthcare, survival supplies, and support directly to individuals who have the most difficulty accessing traditional services. Regularly visiting encampments, expressway viaducts, and street corners across the city, a nurse practitioner, case manager, and street medicine outreach professional first address immediate health needs, then link individuals to case management and medical homes. Services provided: basic medical care, HIV/AIDS prevention and testing, free condoms, food, coffee, hygiene kits, housing and social service referrals, case management. Yeah, it looks like you name it, they got it. You can contact them at 773-784-9000 or go to thenightministry.org. Okay, I do this one every single time, but I think it's important. Chicago Public Library, is it disinformation? Information online gets shared so fast. If we are not careful, we can pass on false information or believe harmful claims. Misinformation is incorrect information shared by mistake, and disinformation is intentionally created with the intent of tricking people. Disinformation may be a silly meme, an alarming claim, or a misleading story with a kernel of truth in it. Disinformation is used to sell products, increase website visits and clicks, or to support specific beliefs. Unknown biases are often exploited and reinforced by disinformation. With a few steps, you can prevent yourself from disinformation. When scrolling through social media, always pause and question what you see. Anyone can create information and post on social media. It's easy to create false accounts that look official, appear to be a news source, and create intentionally alarming stories. Check your emotions. 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Check the accounts. Find out more about the source of the information. Focus on the facts. Disinformation can rely on a few truths combined with unverifiable claims to twist the narrative into something else. Emphasize the facts and do not repeat falsehoods. Yeah, make this a habit, you know, practice thinking critically and applying that to your everyday life. We're all gonna have to work together, you know what I'm saying? Okay. Okay, I've got Funkadelic, one of my personal favorites, queued up for you. This is Hit It and Quit It. Enjoy. Whoopsie. I hit the wrong button. Just a second. Be patient with me. There we go.

That was Baby Rose all to myself. I think her voice is amazing. I also love that deep sigh she gives us at the beginning of that song. She's had it, you know? Before that was an Ali Farka song. Amazing musician, super underrated. And then, of course, Hit It and Quit It by Funkadelic. Okay, this is a beautiful song by Wailabamba. Ojos del Sol. Enjoy.

absent also fall behind on reading and math. Students who are consistently here

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That was David Bowie's Sorrow. I think it's PSA time. Can you hear my papers crinkling in the background? Okay. 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Nobody is special enough to text and drive. 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It's a good skill to practice. 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Give those good people a call if you got some tires you need to get rid of. Okay, this next song is by Terry Reid. I've been really into him lately. I think he's really cool. An artist, you know? Okay, enjoy. I hope you're having a good time listening to The Wizard. Here we go.

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That was good old Woody Guthrie. All you fascists bound to lose. That was written back in the 30s and it's still relevant today. Before that we had I've Endured by Ola Bell Reed. Meet Me in the City, Junior Kimbrough. Then some Bonnie Raitt. I love Bonnie Raitt. Can't Find My Way Home. I love the line. I think it's, come down from your throne and leave your money at home. Somebody has to change. I think she's saying, you know, just talk to me like a person. Take away all these things that communicate status and just talk to me human to human and let's figure this out. I love Bonnie Raitt. I think she's a good one. Okay, before Bonnie Raitt we had Old Towns Van Zandt, Lungs. Sad. Show me a Van Zandt song that isn't just gut-wrenchingly sad and I'll give you a quarter. Okay, I'm kind of pivoting now with the music. This is a song by X, I Must Not Think Bad Thoughts. Hope you enjoy.

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Thank you so much for joining me on this little musical journey today. I just have a couple more songs for you and then I'm out of here. Okay, I've got some Marilyn Crispell and some Miles Davis, and we're going to close out on some Sly and the Family Stone. Can't thank you enough for listening. I hope you have a great rest of your day. It's so gorgeous outside. Okay, without further ado.

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Uh-huh. 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You can't cry

Thank you so much for listening to WZRD Chicago 88.3 FM. I hope you had a good time today. I sure had a fun time playing this music for you. Yeah, that's all I got today. I'll see you next Monday. Bye. Hugs and kisses.

0: 4.4 million years ago, an Australopithecine called Ardi stood on her legs and walked. And ever since then, the rhythm of walking has stamped human music. But much more than that, that pun intended, that the first steps put us on the path to forging links between the brain and muscular exertion and sound. Hominins learned to hear footsteps as a pattern, and what patterns give you is a sense of time. You can predict what will happen next. It's willy-nilly reflecting the experience of walking through the earth. The condition of being human, being midway between the birds in the heavens and the whales in the ocean, we can situate ourselves. Birdsong is as jerky as the motions of a bird, just as whales have a much more fluid rhythm of floating through their own medium. Human music reflects walking. And this also gives humans their fascination with this metaphor that music moves. And if you think about it, music does not move, but we imagine that one note moves to the other. And most of music, be it a symphony or a song, unfolds a journey. And this journey takes us from one point to another in our minds. It's an imaginary journey, a very long distant echo from the journey of our ancestors out of Africa. What makes human music so distinctive is our link between sound and motion, which is due to the connections in the human brain between the motor regions controlling our motion and the regions controlling hearing and sound, the auditory cortex. As a rule, the deeper you dive into the human brain, the more universal one's propensity for music and for emotion goes. If you start with the brainstem, our oldest layer, brainstems flinch to reflexes in sound, so shocks and loud bangs will trigger the brainstem reflex. The next layer up, the basal ganglia, responds to pleasure, whether a sound is pleasant or unpleasant. The amygdala is where emotions happen, sadness, happiness, anger, fear. And the most modern layer, the neocortex, is the point where you process patterns and the complexities of music. In terms of our music instinct, one of our faculties, which are inborn, is what has been called auditory scene analysis, or the cocktail party effect. If you go to a party and you're surrounded by people jabbering away in different simultaneous conversations, you have an astonishing capacity to tune in to a particular thread. It's the same faculty you have when you're listening to a line in a Bach fugue or in a jazz standard. We can focus our listening. Birds also have that. Infant and a father emperor penguin surrounded by 40,000 breeding pairs can hear each other's voice in this incredible hubbub. Appreciating music purely as a form of relaxation or entertainment does a massive disservice to all the things that music helps you with. The biggest draw to mental health is loneliness. Music can bring people together. You don't have to actively make music with somebody else. Just to listen to music plugs you into a social network, because every note of music is social. It's formed of social conventions. Music lowers stress by reducing cortisol. It gives you pleasure, makes you happy by flooding the brain with neurotransmitters like dopamine. Music is an excellent way of tagging memories, remembering the past. Expressing your deepest emotions and your identity, which can't be captured by language, because music is far too precise for words. All these things increase your mental health, and ultimately, music becomes a mode of mindfulness, of contemplation. It's not purely relaxing, because there's too much going on when you're listening. And the word relaxation gives a sense of passivity, whereas to listen is a very active and creative activity.
1: And today, even the youngest children learn to tootle an instrument.
0: We also love to imitate rhythm, and that's due to the existence of mirror neurons in our brains. When the brain sees an action, you don't have to move to experience that motion in your brain because the mirror neurons are responding sympathetically. We've always had an instinctive faculty to imitate. We call it mimesis. Yawns are contagious. If I see you yawning, I yawn back. But also emotions are contagious. When I hear a sad song, my body, my mirror neurons are instinctively sympathizing. I'm mimicking, I'm mirroring. The sadness of the song isn't just acoustic. It's also encoding the behavior which we associate with sadness, which is grieving. Emotion isn't just feeling. Darwin was the first to observe that emotion had an adaptive role in the field. That animals and people, they experience emotions in relation to goals which help them survive. So happiness is when you achieve a goal, anger is when the goal is blocked. Sadness is when you lose a loved one. Fear is the most archetypal emotion. When you're exposed to a threat, you have an instinctive response to either freeze or to fight or to flee. Music is full of similar responses. There's an extreme reaction to music which has been called the chills or frissons or the sublime. There are moments in music which are so intense, and they're often triggered by breakthrough moments of loudness or extremity. You have the same parts of the brain which respond to that as response to fear, which is why the chills give you goosebumps or piloerection. The hairs on your skin literally stand on end. But you enjoy this fear, and this is very strange. I mean, I have a similar experience when we go on a fairground ride or when we're watching a volcanic eruption in the safety of an observation platform. It's almost as if music is violence without the danger. Nobody dies in music. It is why we think that music is able to express emotion in a very visceral way. So when you're listening to music, it's a kind of mental time travel. When you're absorbed in a work, you're traveling back through layer upon layer of your brain, almost biologically, which is why I call music a sort of umbilical cord back to Mother Nature.
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Hello, wizard listeners. It is 4 o'clock on one of the most beautiful days we've had this year so far. So I hope you are enjoying outside or wherever you are. I have some music that I've just pulled off of the shelves, and I'd like to share it with you listeners. And I'd also like you to know that today is May 4th, which means that on this day, the infamous Haymarket Massacre occurred here in Chicago on May 4th in the late 1800s. But I will share a very interesting segment later on that will give you some details of what happened leading up to the Haymarket Massacre and what happened on that very day, May 4th. So that will be coming up as well. And I, as always, I will take your requests. If you have any music you would like to share with the world of wizard listeners, please do call in 773-442-4578, and we will make sure that the phone lines are on and working, and we will answer your call. So, yes, you're listening to WZRD Chicago, 88.3 FM, The Wizard. So I thought what I would play for you first is a compilation called The Bahamas Treasure Chest. You know, with this beautiful weather, you could head out to the beach, get in some sand, get in the water if you dare. And you won't be in the Caribbean, but I have the tunes to take you there. So, without further ado, here we have Calypso Medley by Roy Sherland and the Big Bamboo Orchestra here on WZRD Chicago.

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In the background, we have Pyrolator synthesizer off of the album Inland. Before that, we heard Cecil Cotton and Richard Borgens with Foolish Baby. It's off a compilation called Texas Punk 1966, Volume 7. Before that, we had You Ain't Got It No More by Julia Lee. That was off Big Mama's Independent Women's Blues, Volume 2, off of Rosetta's record. And before that, we heard a song by Psychic TV off of the album Allegory and Self by Genesis P. Orridge. She Was Surprised. That's the name of the track. And we also heard off of a compilation called La Huepe, Volume 1. We heard Cain and Abel, Girl, You Move Me. That was from the French groovy scene from 61 to 82. And prior to that, we heard off of the album The Mighty Mellow, Folk Funk Psychedelic Experience. We heard Keith Hartley Imitations. Yeah, and I start us off with the Bahamas Treasure Chest. And it was, I think it was called Brown Skin Girl. It's a Calypso medley. So hope you're enjoying, listeners. If you want to hear something different, something more modern, give us a call, 773-442-4578. Continue listening to this. The Pyrolator synthesizer Inland, and I will get some more music queued up for you. And as I said previously, soon after a little bit more music, I will be playing a special segment about the Haymarket Massacre, which happened on this day, May 4th in 1886. So that's some type of anniversary, maybe 140 years, if my math is right. 140 years to the day. The Haymarket Massacre. If that had not gone down, we might be in a really different place right now. A really different way of life. The Haymarket Massacre went down, and there was a major backlash by corporate America over 140 years ago. Of course, through the media. But not through the wizard, because we weren't around back then. We've only been here for 52 years. Freeform radio. Yep, 52 years. So keep listening and keeping us freeform, where we put anything on, like the Pyrolator. Enjoy an upcoming. Next, after the music, will be reliving the Haymarket Massacre and what led up to it. Right? Why do we have an 8-hour work day? Because they just wanted us to have it? No. Find out more about that coming up. Enjoy.

0: right, Wizard listeners. So, I have that segment queued up for you. It's a PBS documentary on the Haymarket Martyrs and the origins of International Workers' Day, which we just celebrated last Friday, May 1st, May Day. But the Haymarket Massacre actually occurred on May 4th in the evening in 1886. And this documentary starts off in Chicago, and they're talking about none other than, what do you think? Processed meat. That's right. Gustavus Franklin Swift, back in the 1800s, revolutionized American meatpacking industry, and he did it with the refrigerated railroad cars that shipped that processed meat from the Midwest to the Eastern markets. So let's hear about this businessman who controlled a lot of Chicago at that time and find out what happened before the Haymarket Massacre, because I think that's the part that's left out a lot. We focus on the massacre itself. There was a bomb. No one knows who threw it. It exploded. Several policemen were killed. Some were killed by the bomb itself. Some were killed by maybe friendly fire. It has also been reported. But we need to focus on what happened before that. What led up to that? That's the part that's often hidden. So let's go to that now from the Public Broadcasting Service documentary from 2003. Here on WZRD Chicago.
1: Swift and the meatpackers, like all of Chicago's entrepreneurs, depended on the railroad. In 1877, in the midst of a depression, railroads cut workers' salaries up to 40%. Just 12 years after slavery was abolished, workers considered themselves wage slaves. They went on strike, spontaneously, from West Virginia to Chicago.
2: These workers were feeling that their means of production were being taken away from them, that they had no control over those railroads, that they had no control over their lives. And so that struggle in 1877 was central to a new understanding by working class people what this new capitalism meant for them.
3: And now the New York Times and Tribune are pointing out the predominant issue is no longer the race issue, it's the labor issue. Labor and capital, the relationship of labor and capital. It's still a property issue like slavery. Who controls property? When I control a concern, do I control the employees as my property? Are they working on my property and hence have no rights to bargain with me for better conditions because it's my property? And so it raises all these kinds of issues.
1: The threat to property was more acute in Chicago because of sympathy strikes organized by socialists. Workers emptied factories and packing houses. On July 26, 1877, Bohemians, socialists from what is now the Czech Republic, left their jobs in the lumberyards to battle the police. They demanded an 8-hour day and restoration of wages. The Tribune described the mob stoning the police as Bridgeport and Stockyard plug uglies. The police stormed a meeting where German cabinet makers were negotiating peacefully with their employers, clubbing and firing at will. Marshall Field loaned his retail store delivery wagons to the police to move their riot squads. He later headed a citizens' association which bankrolled 4 Napoleon cannons and a Gatling gun for the police. Businessmen urged General Phil Sheridan, stationed in Chicago after the Civil War, to call in federal troops who were fighting the Sioux in the Dakotas.
3: The fear of revolution There's a fear of socialism. There's a fear of the spread of anarchical ideas in the city. There's a fear that capitalism itself is fearfully vulnerable. This is in the middle of a Great Depression, and maybe the system's not quite working the

as we work through these technical difficulties. Because as it should be, right, the message is a little bit delayed.

We've been listening to the PBS documentary on the Haymarket Martyrs. Soon to continue.

0: a new class of plutocrats. This is a real watershed moment in American history.
1: There had been a mass meeting before the violence began. The chief speaker was a typesetter at the Chicago Times, a socialist named Albert Parsons. His ancestors had arrived on the second voyage of the Mayflower. He had fought for the South in the Civil War.
0: After the war, he says in his autobiography, he felt so guilty about fighting to retain slavery because he had been brought up by a black woman, a slave, a black nanny, and he claims that he went to her personally and apologized. Became very active in Texas politics in the 1860s on the side of the radical Republicans, which are pushing for the 14th and 15th Amendment to the Constitution, giving blacks civil rights and the right to vote. They're fighting the Klan.
2: He married a woman of mixed race, a black woman, Lucy Parsons. He had to get out of Texas because of that. And they came to Chicago. And Chicago, of course, was on the very cutting edge of this industrial change and this industrial revolution. All the questions that were bubbling up inside of Parsons were also bubbling up inside the city. So he was really already beginning to question capitalism.
1: Parsons saluted the Grand Army of Labor and asked workers to join his party to secure state ownership of industry. If the capitalist engages in warfare against our rights, he said, then we shall resist him with all the means that God has given us. The next morning, Parsons was fired from the Chicago Times and escorted by the police to a meeting of businessmen at City Hall.
3: Albert Parsons was taken to City Hall and was cross-examined by the businessmen and asked who he was, what he was doing in town, his background, and things of that kind.
4: They questioned him, and the police chief took him aside and said, they're going to string you up if you don't get out of town. And Parsons says, who's they? And the police chief said, the Board of Trade.
1: That night, Parsons went to the Tribune to discuss the strike with his typesetter friends. I came in here as a gentleman, Parsons told the guards who grabbed him, and I don't want to be dragged out like a dog. One of them said, shut up, or we'll dash you out the windows on the pavements below. Another put a pistol to my head and said, I have a mind to blow your brains out. Now go. I felt alone, absolutely without a friend in the world, Parsons recalled. This was my first experience with the powers that be, and I became conscious that they were powerful to give and take one's life. The social revolution had begun, he wrote, and must be settled one way or another. After he was fired from the Chicago Times during the uprising in 1877, Albert Parsons abandoned socialism and began to publish The Alarm, an anarchist pamphlet. He shared an office with another anarchist, August Spies, a German immigrant who ran a small furniture company and published the German language.

0: Language Arbeiter Zeitung. When Frank Stauber, a German-born socialist, lost his race for alderman,
1: having a little bit of technical difficulties with this.
0: In 1880, because Irish ward bosses stuffed the ballot boxes, many Germans turned against the system.

All right, wizard listeners. That was Psychic TV. Had to throw that on because having some tech difficulties with this Haymarket Martyrs and the Origins of International Workers' Day, which is a PBS documentary back from 2003. This was part two, which is titled Chicago City of the Century. And we'll see if I can get that going for you here in my next hour here on WZRD Chicago, 88.3 FM. If I can, fantastic. If not, don't worry. We have a great book that I brought in called Death in the Haymarket. And I was going to also use something that was written on the Illinois Labor History Society's site about the Haymarket riot, Haymarket affair. So I think I'll do that now, so we don't leave ourselves hanging too much. This is the 140th anniversary of the Haymarket Massacre here in Chicago. And I think what I'll share first is this piece called The Haymarket Affair. It's by William J. Adelman. And it's from the Illinois Labor History Society. It's page illinoislaborhistory.org. The Haymarket Affair. No single event has influenced the history of labor in Illinois, the United States, and even the world more than the Chicago Haymarket Affair. It began with a rally on May 4th, 1886, but the consequences are still being felt today. Although the rally is included in American history textbooks, very few present the event accurately or point out its significance. The entire event was most mysterious. To understand what happened at Haymarket, it is necessary to go back to the summer of 1884, when the Federation of Organized Trades and Labor Unions, the predecessor of the American Federation of Labor, called for May 1st, 1886 to be the beginning of a nationwide movement for the 8-hour day. This wasn't a particularly radical idea, since both Illinois workers and federal employees were supposed to have been covered by an 8-hour day law since 1867. The problem was that the federal government failed to enforce its own law. And in Illinois, employers forced workers to sign waivers of the law as condition of employment. Everywhere, slogans were heard like 8 hours for work, 8 hours for rest, 8 hours for what we will, or shortening the hours, increase the pay. In quotes. With 2 years to plan, the organized labor movement in Chicago and throughout Illinois sent out questionnaires to employers to see how they felt about shorter hours and other issues, including child labor. Songs were written, like The 8-Hour Day, available on American Industrial Ballads Folkways, number 5251. Everywhere, slogans were heard like 8 hours for work, 8 hours for rest, 8 hours for what we will, or shortening the hours increase the pay. On May 1st, 1886, reportedly 80,000 workers marched up Michigan Avenue. Two of the organizers of these demonstrations were Lucy and Albert Parsons. Lucy had been born a slave in Texas about 1853. Her heritage was African American, Native American, and Mexican. She worked for the Freedmen's Bureau after the Civil War. After her marriage to Albert, they moved to Chicago,
where she turned her attention to writing and organizing women sewing workers. Albert was a printer, a member of the Knights of Labor, editor of the labor paper The Alarm, and one of the founders of the Chicago Trades and Labor Assembly. On Sunday, May 2nd, Albert went to Ohio to organize rallies there, while Lucy and others staged other peaceful marches of one march of 35,000 workers. But on Monday, May 3rd, the peaceful scene turned violent when the Chicago police attacked and killed picketing workers at the McCormick Reaper plant at Western and Blue Island Avenues. The attack by police provoked a protest meeting, which was planned for Haymarket Square on the evening of Tuesday, May 4th. Very few textbooks provide a thorough explanation of the events that led to Haymarket, nor do they mention that the pro-labor mayor of Chicago, Carter Harrison, gave permission for the meeting. Most speakers failed to appear. Instead of starting at 7:30 p.m., the meeting was delayed for about an hour, and instead of the expected 20,000 people, fewer than 2,500 attended. Two substitute speakers ran over to Haymarket Square at the last minute. They had been attending a meeting of sewing workers organized by Lucy Parsons and her fellow labor organizer Lizzie Holmes of Geneva, Illinois. These last-minute speakers were Albert Parsons, just returned from Ohio, and Samuel Fielden, an English-born Methodist lay preacher who worked in the labor movement. The police panicked, and in the darkness, many shot at their own men. Anti-labor governments around the world used the Chicago incident to crush local union movements. The Haymarket meeting was almost over and only about 200 people remained when they were attacked by 176 policemen carrying Winchester repeater rifles. Fielden was speaking. Even Lucy and Albert Parsons had left because it was beginning to rain. Then someone, unknown to this day, threw the first dynamite bomb ever used in peacetime history of the United States. The police panicked, and in the darkness, many shot at their own men. Eventually, seven policemen died, only one directly accountable to the bomb. Four workers were also killed, but few textbooks bother to mention this fact. In Chicago, labor leaders were rounded up, houses were entered without search warrants, and union newspapers were closed down. The next day, martial law was declared, not just in Chicago, but throughout the nation. Anti-labor governments around the world used the Chicago incident to crush local union movements. In Chicago, labor leaders were rounded up, houses were entered without search warrants, and union newspapers closed down. Eventually, eight men, representing a cross-section of the labor movement, were selected to be tried. Among them were Fielden, Parsons, and a young carpenter named Louis Ling, who was accused of throwing the bomb. Ling had witnesses to prove he was over a mile away at the time. The two-month-long trial ranks as one of the most notorious in American history. The Chicago Tribune even offered to pay money to the jury if it found the eight men guilty. On August 20th, 1886, the jury reported its verdict of guilty. On August 20th, 1886, the guilty verdict was accompanied with the death penalty by hanging for seven of the Haymarket Eight and 15 years of hard labor for Neeb. On November 10th, the day before the execution, Samuel Gompers came from Washington to appeal to Governor Oglesby for the last time. The national and worldwide pressure did finally force the governor to change the sentences of Samuel Fielden and Michael Schwab to imprisonment for life. Although five of the eight were still to be hanged the next day, on the morning of November 10th,
Louis Ling was found in his cell, his head half blown away by a dynamite cap. The entire event was most mysterious, since Ling was hoping to receive a pardon that very day. Adolf Fischer, George Engel, Albert Parsons, and August Spies were hanged on November 11, 1887. In June of 1893, Governor John P. Altgeld pardoned the three men still alive and condemned the entire judicial system that had allowed this injustice. The real issues of the Haymarket Affair were freedom of speech, freedom of the press, the right to free assembly, the right to a fair trial by a jury of peers, and the right of workers to organize and fight for things like the 8-hour day. While textbooks tell about the bomb, they fail to mention the reason for the meeting or what happened afterwards. Some books even fail to mention the fact that many of those who were tried were not even at the Haymarket meeting, but were arrested simply because they were union organizers. Sadly, these rights have been abridged many times in American history, during the civil rights marches of the 1960s, the anti-Vietnam War demonstrations, and the 1968 Democratic National Convention. We saw similar violations to our constitutional rights. Today, in almost every major industrial nation, May Day is Labor Day. Side note, not here in the United States, no. Continuing here, the Haymarket Affair took on worldwide dimension in July 1889 when a delegate from the American Federation of Labor recommended at a labor conference in Paris that May 1st be set aside as International Labor Day in memory of Haymarket martyrs and the injustice of the Haymarket Affair. Today, in almost every major nation, May Day is Labor Day. Even Great Britain and Israel have passed legislation in recent years declaring this date a national holiday. For years, half of the American labor movement observed May 1st as Labor Day, while the other half observed the first Monday in September. After the Russian Revolution, the May 1st date was mistakenly associated with communism, and in a protest against Soviet policy, May 1st was first proclaimed Law Day in 1960s. The year 1986 marked the centennial of the 8-hour day movement and a Haymarket Affair. Folk singer Pete Seeger and a group called the People Yes, named after Sandburg's volume of poems by that name, planned a nationwide celebration. This event offered teachers a unique opportunity to teach the facts about Haymarket and to correct the distortions and inaccuracies in our textbooks. That was by William J. Adelman, and it was published on the Illinois Labor History Society's website, and that is www.illinoislaborhistory.org. And again, we are remembering the Haymarket Massacre of May 4th, 1886. excuse me. So, going to get some music queued up for you here. And I may try and play that again. I'm telling you that this PBS documentary, that was part two of the Chicago City of the Century series from 2003, PBS.
was really is fantastic. And unfortunately, I was having some technical difficulties and had some clipping with that. So I don't know if I can play that again, unfortunately. But if there's any way that I can do it, I will. But if I can't, hey, we got to keep going, right? So let's see here. What do I have for you? I think what I'll play next is a song by the Mekons, because I think it was about 15 years ago, there was a reenactment of the Haymarket Massacre, and John Langford of the Mekons was there and performed live at the site where I believe they finally put up a monument. And I'm not sure if, I think it was just like a little plaque or something, where the Haymarket Massacre happened near downtown. But I know that there is a larger monument, if my memory serves me correct. I believe it's in the Forest Park, a cemetery in Forest Park, right off of Des Plaines, maybe a little bit north, no, a little bit south of the Eisenhower Expressway. There is a cemetery there, and I believe I went to a tour of the cemetery where there were like these reenactments as well, and they did a reenactment there at the monument of these Haymarket martyrs, some of which who were hung to death. And so anyways, I'm going to play a song by the Mekons, and this is off of their album Horror, more recent album. And this is the song Private let's hear War Economy here on WZRD Chicago.

All right. What do you think? Should we try and go back to that documentary? I'm hesitant. Let's go to this album. Interesting one that I found just now. It's called You Bet We've Got Something Against You. It's a compilation from Cathexis Recordings. And let's hear a song off of that by Sonic Youth from 1985, recorded live. This is World Looks Red here on WZRD Chicago.

May, 1884, the anarchists unveiled their new symbol. The black flag of hunger and death joined the red flag of social change. Playing the anthem of the French Revolution, the Marseillaise, they began a march which took them past Potter Palmer's elegant hotel, the Palmer House. Then on to the Prairie Avenue mansions of the capitalists, who had deprived them, their leaflets said, of every blessing during the past year. Every worker, every tramp, must be on hand to express their thanks in a befitting manner.

They're marching down Prairie Avenue, okay, the very citadel of capitalism. And sorry to march on a plant, but they're right at the homes of the capitalists. Never happened anywhere else like that. They collect what they call hobos in there, but they're anarchists as well. And they're going up and they're ringing the doorbells. And of course, nobody's answering the doors, but they're screaming that they want bread or power.

0: There'd just never been a direct demonstration quite like that.
1: Albert Parsons read from the Epistle of St. James. Your riches are corrupted, your gold and silver is cankered, and the rust shall eat your flesh as it were fire. We do not intend to leave this matter for the Lord, he concluded. We intend to do something for ourselves. They approached the Prairie Avenue mansion of Marshall Field, whom Parsons had attacked for discriminating against immigrant women shopping in his store. Our international movement is to unite all countries and do away with the robber class, Samuel Fielden told the marchers. Prepare for the inevitable conflict. They marched on the Prairie Avenue mansion of George Pullman.
2: Pullman was absolutely horrified with the sight of poor people walking up his street and ringing his doorbell. The next day he went to his attorney, Wirt Dexter, and he said, I want you to get this guy Parsons.
3: They were Catholic. They didn't speak English. They spoke German. They drank beer on Sundays. They went to saloons on Sundays. They were a threat. They were totally alien to this American Protestant way of life.
1: They marched on the Board of Trade when it opened an elaborate new building on LaSalle Street the next year. The Board of Thieves, they bellowed, stood for starvation of the masses, privileges, and luxury for the few. One in the crowd yelled, blow it up with dynamite. To Chicago's business leaders, these were not idle threats.
4: They're reading in

0: To Chicago's business leaders, these were not idle threats.
1: They're reading in newspapers about assassinations abroad. There are people being killed in Europe, including Tsar Alexander at this time. The movement is extremely strong in Germany. And now their speakers are coming from Germany to agitate. So they know the anarchists are serious.
0: The better classes are tired of the insane howlings of the lowest strata, warned General Phil Sheridan, and they mean to stop them.

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And in the background here, we have this compilation I found. This is Princess Tiny Meat with Lucky Bag. And it's off of this compilation, You Bet We've Got Something Against You. Cathexis Recordings. And I've been going back to play the... I strongly recommend In Memory of the Haymarket Massacre. Please go to archive.org and watch this PBS documentary on Haymarket Martyrs and the Origins of International Workers' Day. The audio is great. It just keeps cutting out for me. I can't play the whole piece for you. I would do it, but it is kind of long. And the video is fantastic as well. So look it up if you're listening later on tonight to remember the Haymarket Massacre that happened here in Chicago 140 years ago to the day. PBS did this great thing, this great documentary in 2003. It was from Chicago City of the Century, part two. So anyways, before that, I did play a couple other songs off of this compilation, You Bet We've Got Something Against You. And I played 93, Current 93, Holy, Holy, Holy for Dusa, remixed specifically for this document. It says copyright control. So anyways, that was before that. And we also heard Yippee-Ah, New Age Steppers, and The Dice by Judy Nylon off of another great compilation called On You Sound, Party Sounds Volume 1. Let's hear this. I think this is the Sonic Youth I wanted to play earlier. Let's hear this.

It was Sonic Youth Live World Looks Red from 1985. It was totally not that song. I don't know if the record's labeled wrong. It seems like it's me. But anyways, it could be me. You know, I make mistakes too. But I had that playing in the background, and then on came Sonic Youth. Excellent. That was World Looks Red. Thank you very much. So, I have to read you some public service announcements. But before I do that, I just want to say that I totally missed a song that was that I played right before I talked the last time. That was that punk song was a great one that I love. Toothpaste with Palestine. So that was Palestine by Toothpaste. Great Chicago punk band. Released from 1983 by Schwa Records. And what I'm playing for you now in the background is Flying Saucer Attack with New Lands. But I'm going to read you some public service announcements, because the next wizard will be coming in. Changing of the guard. So I gotta let you know about some upcoming events. Let's see. Today is May 4th. So, yes, we can read this one. Defending the student movement for Palestine. Victories, lessons, and visions for a liberated future. Join us to learn about how the student movement for Palestine is resisting repression by the Trump administration and complicit universities, and how faculty, staff, and movement lawyers have been joining and defending them. Last year, Palestine Legal received nearly 300% the number of requests for legal support in 2025 than it did the year before the U.S.-Israel genocide in Gaza began. With the overwhelming majority coming from students and faculty. Our recently released Year in Review report shares data, analysis, and client stories about last year's major trends in anti-Palestinian repression, but also the resilience that kept Palestinian and allies speaking out, and the victories that the Movement for Palestinian Liberation won along the way. The last year has cemented an important truth. If we allow our right to stand for Palestinian liberation to be trampled, all of our fundamental rights will be in jeopardy. So, featured speakers will include Robin D.G. Kelly, Distinguished Professor of American History at the University of California, Los Angeles, UCLA, Dima Khalidi, Executive Director of Palestine Legal, Karina Mullen, Faculty at Brooklyn College, and John J. Anthony Wood, UC Berkeley student organizer. This is a virtual event, and you can find out more at chicagoactivismhub.org. It will be Tuesday, May 5th at 5 p.m. Central Time. I Hate My Job Chicago launch with Working Girls Press. 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That's, again, Tuesday, May 5th, from 6 p.m. to 9 p.m. at Pilsen Community Books, 1531 West 18th Street. 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

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Budlong Woods Library at 5630 North Lincoln Avenue will be holding a gentle, accessible program designed to promote relaxation, mobility, and overall well-being as part of Asian American, Native Hawaiian, and Pacific Island Heritage Month. 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All right, the program is for seniors ages 55 plus, Friday, May 8th at 10 a.m. I would go to that. I don't know if they would turn me away, but I do have to work. All right, let's see what else we got. Any more PSAs? Do you have a public service announcement? You could call in. No, I have one. Another one for Tuesday. Oh, crap. No, it's actually Monday. It's right now. Should I read it? It's right now at the Budlong Woods Library. No, I think it's kind of last minute. They're having an event at the Budlong Woods Library right now. If you're driving by it at 6 p.m., Living History, Albany Park After Ice, Place-Based Learning in a Familiar Place. All right. That will be North Park sociology students and Professor Lydia Nedilsky lead us through an evening of exploration, insight, and discovery of the streets and sounds of Albany Park in this workshop mapping of diversity in identity and language, including your own.

0: I'm going to clean these PSAs up so we don't give you ones that are last minute. Well, let me see if there's one more public service announcement that I can let you know about. All right. Well, if you want to go out and hear some music, I'm going to give you a couple of music ones. How about this Thursday, May 7th, from 6 to 8 p.m. at the Chicago Cultural Center downtown at 78 East Washington, One Magic Night, in parentheses, on Human Scale. Paige Alice Naylor, Aaron Lopez, Disc Jockey, spelled very much DiscJacqui, Disc Jockey. Andy Hall, Madeline Aguilar will be performing from 6 to 8 p.m. One Magic Night on Human Scale. The Chicago Cultural Center. This Thursday, May 7th, 6 to 8 p.m. Check that out. It's free music. There will also be several other shows this Thursday. So I just want to let you know. There are free events out there, free cultural events with music. So on also Thursday, May 7th at 7 p.m., you don't like going downtown. Maybe you want to go to 1632 North Milwaukee to Sheep Cult Comics. Sheep Cult Comics. Chicago Noise Free Jazz Orchestra, Geyser Lane. How does that sound to you? Chicago Noise Free Jazz Orchestra. Or is it Chicago Noise Free Jazz Orchestra? I think that's what it is. Geyser Lane. So that is Thursday as well at Sheep Cult Comics. Never been there. 1632 North Milwaukee. I feel like I've heard of that place. Heard good things. I've not been. It's free. And also at Comfort Station, we have several bands playing. We have, this is Al Colat or AI Colat, not sure. Tat Songs, Rage Nap, plus Dathan. That'll be at Comfort Station. That's a donation, but also free. So all those shows are Thursday night. And if you want to know more about those shows, you can go to now-is.org. That will take you to a Chicago music calendar and where they'll tell you about everything, you know, not everything, but they'll tell you about a lot of music, some of which is free. So I hope you have enjoyed my show tonight. I'm going to be heading out of here very soon, but there is no other wizard here at the moment. So what do I do? I have a lot of things to clean up. So that's what I'm going to do. I'm going to clean up my records here. Do you have a request? 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What might you want to hear? Well, there is a show coming up this week, and it's not free. I hear someone coming. All right, I'm going to put this on. It's by Whitney Johnson and Leah Cole. I believe they have an album release this week. So I'm going to put that on for you here. Remember, today is the Haymarket Massacre, the Haymarket Affair. Hey, maybe I'll put that on for you. Yeah, let's do that. Let's do a little bit more Haymarket. Remember, the 140th anniversary here on WZRD Chicago.
1: On May 1st, 1886, the anarchists did something unusual. They teamed up with the mainstream labor movement, disgruntled railroad workers, packing house butchers, bohemian socialists. Albert and Lucy Parsons led 80,000 workers down Michigan Avenue as part of a nationwide strike for labor's big issue, an 8-hour day. With its mayor Carter Harrison supporting it, Chicago became the center of the strike.
2: 8 hours a day for work, 8 hours a day to sleep, 8 hours a day to play in a free America.
3: The anarchists didn't lead the eight-hour movement, but they attempted to commandeer it. August Spies felt strongly that this was a demand that was, in effect, a revolutionary demand, even though it didn't openly say so. It was a demand that could not be won under the existing circumstances. And it was a demand that would inevitably lead the eight-hour movement into a revolutionary situation under the leadership of the anarchists.
4: They told capitalists, your function in life is to die. We're going to get you. We're going to bomb your factories. We're going to tear apart your system. The general strike's going to bring down capitalism. You'll be shot afterwards.
2: Streetcar lines are shut down. The city is shut down. This is a general strike. And there's a tremendous amount of tension. The workers, of course, were winning. You know, I got the 8-hour day in the packing houses.
1: Workers struck the packing houses on May 2nd. The packers, Chicago's largest employers, conceded to an 8-hour day, the same pay for 8 hours that workers had gotten for 10. What happened May 3rd at the McCormick Reaper Works got the anarchists involved in another labor dispute and ignited the most sensational labor incident of the 19th century. Cyrus Hall McCormick, the Reaper King, had died in 1884. A floral reaper adorned his casket. His last words were work, work, work. His son mechanized the plant. Blades that used to be forged by hand were now forged by steam hammer. This threatened the skilled iron workers. In May 1886, they'd been on strike for months. McCormick hired scabs to take their place.
3: The McCormick strike was over a long-standing dispute that had begun before the 8-hour day had begun, that turned on the attempt of McCormick to mechanize the whole process of iron molding, and thereby to get rid of one of the strongest unionized forces, the Iron Molders Union. And these were largely Irish. And so there was a very bitter struggle that was going on at that time. Some of the Bohemian lumber shovers and other socialists and anarchists had gone up there in solidarity with the McCormick workers. August Spies had made a very militant speech.
1: When the whistle blew to end the shift on May 3rd, locked-out strikers attacked the scabs as they left the plant. Police rushed in to protect the scabs. They killed two of the striking workers.
5: Spies witnessed this from behind a boxcar. He saw it. And he ran back to his office on Wells Street, and he wrote a protest. And he left it on the desk and said, I want this circulated the next morning. And he told them to put a banner on it. Well, to his great dismay, the banner that somebody put on it was revenge, which was the last thing that should have been put on it, because he didn't mean it to be that kind of thing.
1: A second circular called for a rally the next evening at Haymarket Square.

Take your place in society.

0: All right, I'm still here. You're still listening to The Wizard, WZRD Chicago. Expecting another wizard to come in shortly. We just listened to another song by Psychic TV. I had this kind of psychic connection. I was coming in and I was like, man, I want to play some Psychic TV. And I swear, like, the first two or three records I picked up were all one after the next. Psychic. Connection. All right, so I'm almost cleaned up. I'm almost out of here. We finally got... So I covered most of the PBS documentary. I should preface that by saying that the views that you've heard on this program do not represent this radio station, WZRD Chicago, or the university, Northeastern Illinois University. They were just presented kind of randomly, but we wanted to cover the Haymarket Massacre on its 140th anniversary, and we found this PBS documentary, Public Broadcasting Services, from 2003, and had some technical difficulties, but we've covered most of the part before the Haymarket Massacre. We finally got to the Haymarket Massacre. It cut off again. Let's see how far we can go, and then I will leave you in the hands of the following wizard. I hope you have enjoyed tonight's program, and please don't be afraid to call in. Give us your requests. Give us your comments. 773-442-4578 is our number. We can play more of the music that you wish to hear. So let's go back to that documentary. Remember, this is in the public domain. 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PBS documentary on Haymarket Martyrs and the Origins of International Workers' Day from 2003. From Chicago, City of the Century, Part 2. So look that up. And here I will leave you with that and some more music here on WZRD Chicago, 88.3.
1: A second circular called for a rally the next evening at Haymarket Square. Haymarket Square was an open-air market by day. By nightfall on May 4th, the pushcarts were gone. Chicago's popular mayor, Carter Harrison, was there and made certain the crowd saw him. It would ensure order.
2: It was a fairly peaceful rally. I mean, the anarchists were saying things that they always said, you know, death to the owner class, revolution. Mayor Harrison rode up and everybody yelled, huzzah, huzzah, Mayor Harrison, you know, and took his hat off and he waved it to people. And it was a little campaign thing. And he stayed at the back. And the police captain, Captain Bonifield, came up and said, what should we do with this rabble, sir? And he said, basically, let them speak. They've said many worse things than they're saying tonight. And there's no one here. And he said, I'm going to go home. And he goes home.
1: Captain Bonfield dismissed most of his men, not all. The last speaker, Samuel Fielden, remembered the men shot at the McCormick Works. The law is framed for your enslavers, he said. Throttle it, kill it, do everything you can to impede its progress. Bonfield considered this inflammatory. He ordered the police to march. Fielden was winding down. He that has to obey the will of another is a slave. Can we do anything except by the strong arm of resistance? War has been declared on us. People have been shot. Defend yourselves. No one noticed the man lurking in the shadows. Any animal will resist when stepped upon. Are men less than snails or worms? In the name of the state of Illinois, I command you to disperse, the police captain said. But we are peaceable, Fielden protested.

7 policemen were killed, mostly by friendly fire. The Chicago Times called the workers ragtag and bobtailed cutthroats of Beelzebub from the Rhine, the Danube, the Vistula, and the Elbe.

0: All right. Just got a call from my wife. She's on my she's on her way. So I still have a few minutes left. Got a call from the Wizards. They're trying to get somebody in here to join you. But for your listening pleasure, we'll see how that goes. But in the meantime, I've been playing for you a couple more songs from by Psychic TV. That was Pagan Day. That was the other a Pagan Day. And man, that record's really cool. It's got like kid's face on one side, and the other side's all white with red letters. So yeah. Here, someone's coming in. Maybe they're here to play music for you. Hope so. Oh God. So I found a CD that I thought I would play for you in the meantime. So do you know the band Molotov? I hope so. So Molotov, I believe based out of Mexico City. Now this was in our new releases section. We need to update some new releases around here. I'll tell you, because this was released in 2004. Same year as this PBS documentary. And it was kind of dated. So, but anyways, I want to play this song I found here, Marciano. I turned into a Martian. All right. And enjoy that here on The Wizard. Beautiful weather out there. I hope you are rolling around with the top down or the windows down at least. Maybe your shirt off. If your windows aren't working that well, because you're hot in there. But, you know, enjoying this beautiful weather. Maybe even thinking about jumping in the lake if you know how to swim. Oh, man, I'm taking my students fishing, man. Let's get out there, man. Get out on the boat. All right, here's Molotov for you. 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

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And I'm going to head out of here. That was just music for 18 Hairdressers by Ben Lamar Gay, local Chicago musician. Before that, we heard R.L. Burnside. And before that, we have Molotov with Marciano off their album, Con Todo Respeto. So Mother's Day is coming up. I'm going to leave you with a Chicago musician who's passed on to the ethos or the space realm, Kalon Phil Curran. We're going to leave you with Motherhood off of his album, Phil Curran and the Artistic Heritage Ensemble. Enjoy your night. Take care. Love you, listeners.

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I don't care if you're driving or not driving. Have a great day. Yeah, 88.3.